0: I like that, kind of inspirational. Gate City, and that's Donna Ulisse, and it's a single by her. Let's take one more look at the National Bluegrass Survey of Bluegrass Unlimited magazine top 15 bluegrass albums for the month. Earlier, it went down from 15 to 8, and now let's go from 7 down to 1, and in 7th place, Carry Me Back to the Bluegrass, Big Country Bluegrass on Rebel. In 6th place, Songs That Sing Me, Becky Buller on Dark Shadow. Number 5, All God's Children, East Nash Grass on Mountain Fever. And in 4th place, Lovin', Fightin', Losin' Sleep, Joe Mullins and the Radio Ramblers. He records for Billy Blue. Unfortunately, he's retiring. In 3rd place, The Ghost of Sis Draper by Sean Camp on Skeeter Bit Records. And in 2nd place, Way Back When, Larry Sparks on the Ribble label. Number 1, and it was number 8 last month, Della Jane's Heart by the Appalachian Roadshow on Billy Blue. So that's 1 through 7 of the top 15 albums this month. National Bluegrass Survey of Bluegrass Unlimited magazine. Speaking of the National Bluegrass Survey, here's Larry Cordell, great singer and songwriter, and he's written this one, and it shows up in the latest Bluegrass Unlimited magazine's National Bluegrass Survey as in 25th place. It's This Weary Road. Here's Larry Cordell.
1: This weary road.

Number 25, the latest National Bluegrass Survey, 25 out of 30. This Weary Road, Larry Cordell, who also wrote it. 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Let's have a good banjo instrumental right now. I believe this band is down in Florida. They call themselves the River Bend Bluegrass Band, and they're going to do Earl Scruggs' Shuckin' the Corn.

And that was a wonderful rendition of Chuck and the Corn by the Riverbend Bluegrass Band, I think from Florida. Well, you know, for many years I've been telling you about the Friday night acoustic jam sessions at the Marcellus American Legion. They've been going on for many, many years. They always start at 7 p.m., and they're in the Marcellus American Legion, which is at 13 East Main Street in downtown Marcellus. Now, there is a slight charge per person for the use of the hall, but I'm sure you can afford it. As a listener or as a picker or as a singer. So try it out this Friday night, 7 p.m., acoustic music jams at the Marcellus American Legion at 315 East Main Street in Marcellus. 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It's called Family Tree.

That was a good one, don't you think? Family Tree by Della May, and that's number 27 of our Bluegrass Unlimited magazine's National Bluegrass Survey for this month. I'm Bill Knowlton, and this is the Bluegrass Ramble. 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That's Classic FM, Bluegrass Ramble on the air every Sunday night, now at 6 and 9. And remember, the parlor's a pleasant place to sit in Sunday night for the one and only Bluegrass Ramble, now into its 54th year, thanks to you. Here's a Jimmy Martin tune. It's done by Ashby Frank. It's called Mr. Engineer.

A lot of soul in that one. Ashby Frank and Mr. Engineer. This is the number 23 of the top 30 songs, National Bluegrass Survey, and it's by Rebecca Spear. Rebecca is the sister of Lizzie Long, who tours with Little Roy Lewis. I like this one very much. Rebecca Spear doing Needle in the Heart of West Virginia.

What a wonderful new song, huh? Rebecca Spear, and it's called Needle in the Heart of West Virginia. Let's have a number by the Crook Brothers, who were with the Grand Ole Opry from the very beginning in the mid-20s, right up until the 21st century. In 1928, a record company went to Nashville for a recording session. They recorded Paul Womack and his Gully Jumpers, the Binkley Brothers, Dixie Clodhoppers, Theron Hale and his daughters, the Poplin Woods Tennessee String Band, Blind Joe Magrum and Fred Shriver, and just a whole bunch of other people. Sadly, it was not a success, so the next time there was a recording session in about 1946. But let's go to the 5th of October, 1928. Crook Brothers, star of the very young Grand Ole Opry at the time, and they're doing something called Job Getting There.

I love it. And Betty Stubbs would say, are there any questions? Job Getting There, the Crook Brothers, and that was recorded in Nashville for the Victor People on the 5th of October, 1928. 91.3 WCNYFM in Syracuse, 89.5 WUNYFM in Utica, 90.9 WJNYFM in Watertown and Kingston, Ontario, on the World Wide Web, WCNY.org, and from 6 to 9, WCNY Community FM HT3 Radio. That's Classic FM, and I'm Bill Knowlton with the Bluegrass Ramble, 3 hours at 6 and 3 hours at 9 o'clock every Sunday night, now into our 54th year, thanks to you. Let's start off this half hour with, it's still the Easter season, and John Bowman is doing I Didn't Drive the Nails.

And that's the gospel tune called I Didn't Drive the Nails, John Bowman. Greg Blake did a number called Nora McNally, and it showed up in the National Bluegrass Survey of Bluegrass Unlimited magazine up until March, and it was gone by April, but such a great song that I want to play for you right now. It was number 23 back in March, Greg Blake and the story of Nora McNally.

And that's Nora McNally by Greg Blake. I always like to play something kind of slow as we were in our last half hour and creeping up to midnight, and tonight's no exception. This is a lovely waltz by Scott Holsten, who plays the fiddle on this, and appropriately he calls it the Holstein Waltz.

Very soothing, don't you think? The Holstein Waltz by Scott Holstein. Here's a leftover from our all-time edition of the Bluegrass Ramble. This was recorded by Jimmy Rogers, the singing brakeman, the blue yodeler, the father of country music. He was in Hollywood, and he recorded this on the 1st of July, 1930. He co-authored it. It's called Pistol Packin' Papa. Here's Jimmy Rogers.

Jimmy Rogers, the blue yodeler, the singing brakeman, the father of country music, recorded in Hollywood in July of 1930, and he co-authored it called Pistol Packin' Papa. Well, I'm Bill Knowlton, and this is the Bluegrass Ramble. We come your way every Sunday night, 9 p.m. till midnight, over Classic FM 91, WCNY FM in Syracuse, WUNY FM in Utica, and WJNY FM in Watertown, Kingston, Ontario, Canada. 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And now that we're on from 6 to 9 in the evening, you can hear us on WCNY Community FM HD3 Radio. That's the Bluegrass Ramble, and we hope you join us every Sunday night now, either at 6 or 9, for 3 full hours of great bluegrass and old-time country music. This was number 14 in the latest National Bluegrass Survey of Bluegrass Unlimited magazine. Blue Highway doing Muddy Shoes.

And that's an interesting number, don't you think? Muddy Shoes by Blue Highway. And in the latest National Bluegrass Survey, it's number 14. In July, Alison Krauss will be in Canandaigua at the Consolation Brands Performing Arts Center. Again, Alison Krauss in Canandaigua, Saturday, July 25th, at the Consolation Brands Performing Arts Center. So we'll give you a sufficient notice on some of these major things that will be coming up, okay? Our midnight fiddle tune to get your week off to a good start. Let's dance, boys and girls, to the Rhythm Rats and the Blackberry Blossom.

our midnight fiddle tune to get your week off to a good start, the Rhythm Rats and Blackberry Blossom. Closing out tonight's Bluegrass Ramble, the Churchmen and the Hope of Heaven.

0: This is the end of the road for now, friends. Because the tall pines pine and the pawpaws pause, and the bumblebees bumble all around. The grasshoppers hop and the eavesdroppers drop, while gently the old cow slips away. George D. Hay saying so long for now.
1: And I want to thank Lee Michael Dempsey for making this a very important edition of the Bluegrass Ramble by sending us a whole bunch of numbers that have been on the National Bluegrass Survey of Bluegrass Unlimited magazine that we have not been able to share with you in the past. And I know that he's going to do it again in the future to help us out. Coming up next few weeks, we've got to talk about the festivals coming up in July, and the Bluegrass Ramble picnic we'll have to talk about too. Keep you all informed. Thank you so much for listening. May the road rise to meet you. May the wind be always at your back. And may God ever hold you in the hollow of his hand. Good night.

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0: the great disappearing band, and that is Dan Terry. Dan came on with all of the CBS Columbia hoopla. He was going to be the second coming of Harry James.
1: Oh, my.
0: And it never happened. Welcome to the Sounds of Jazz. I'm Leo Rahill, and our wonderful partner, Diane Jones.
1: Next up, we've got Wild Bill Davison.

0: never ever disappoints. Wow, Bill. Eddie Condon's absolute favorite. If Eddie could have done it, he would have had 24-hour Wild Bill. Eddie would have just sat at the table and drank his vodka and loved Wild Bill. Wild Bill was something else. He was not the handsomest guy in the world, but he married the most beautiful girl.
1: Next up, we have music of Beryl Bryden.

0: Ray Boyce's favorite, Burl Bryden. She brought into the studio with her Bud Freeman and Lenny Green. Great sound. I'm Leo Rahill, and we have the sensational Diane Jones with us.
1: We also have the incredible Louis Armstrong with us.

0: Louis Armstrong's 50 Hot Choruses for Cornet, which was produced in 1927, and here is recreated by Ben Person on Kenneth Records over in Scandinavia.
1: Jonah Jones from JJ Special. That's coming up next. It includes appearances by Vic Dickinson, Sidney Bechet, Milt Hinton, Ossie Johnson, and Orby Green.

That's about as nice a recording as Jonah Jones ever made. I remember driving all night to Cleveland to catch Jonah live. It was his last appearance, and it was a good one. He was very talented. The next is on a very sad note. His name was Bill Watrous, great trombonist who passed away. He's much missed on the scene. He just was a wonderful, wonderful man. Here's "The Shadow of Your Smile." It was written by a fellow named Johnny Mandel, one of my favorite composers.

0: A beautiful recording by Bill Watrous. The music of Johnny Mandel, The Shadow of Your Smile.
1: Benny Goodman for you next. This is from Saturday Night Mood, something that's out on the Columbia label.

From Benny Goodman, we go to Billy May. Billy, it was a great success as an arranger, composer, and I will always remember him for his version of Rhapsody in Blue.

0: Diane, that's a truly great recording by Billy May.
1: Absolutely incredible.
0: Armin Hugg is going to join us now. Good piano player, but he never left New Orleans. He could have become world famous. Here he is.

arm and hug. This next recording is Winoni Harris. I was doing the Late Late Show on WATN radio many years ago, and the phone rang. Winoni Harris with Bloodshot Eyes.

0: you please, Diane, don't rattle those punch out of ice at
1: night. You're not supposed to know I was out that late last night.
0: I love it. Here is Red Norville. This is probably the best thing that he ever did.
1: And that's going to wrap it up for us with the sounds of jazz here with Leo Rahill. I'm Diane Jones, inviting you to join us again next week at the same time right here on Classic FM.

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0: Live from NPR News in Washington, I'm Dan Ronan. Frustration is growing in Venezuela following last week's earthquake that killed more than 1,400 people. John Otis reports survivors claim the government's response has been slow and inept.
1: That's a backhoe digging through the ruins of a 12-story building that collapsed here in the coastal town of Los Corales. But local residents say the government backhoe operator never showed up, so they had to pay for one. Many are incensed by government paralysis and bureaucracy. The security forces have been accused of looting. Doctors and rescue workers have faced delays getting to the disaster zone because they lacked government permits. All this is costing lives, says Rosalia Bustamante, who lost several friends when the building collapsed. There were people in the ruins responding when we called out to them, she says, but now they are dead. For NPR News, I'm John Otis in Los Corales, Venezuela.
0: Just days after President Trump canceled a planned signing ceremony for a bipartisan bill to revive the nation's housing market, House Speaker Mike Johnson insists the bill will be signed. Appearing on today on Fox News, he outlined what he intends to do.
2: I'm going to send the bill over to him. It's passed by both chambers. I'm sending it to him on Monday, and it will become law. And I certainly want him to take the biggest, boldest marker that he has and do that big Trump signature proudly on that legislation, because we're delivering for the people, and that's what he wants to do.
0: The legislation is the result of almost a year of negotiations between the House and Senate. It is designed to increase housing affordability by boosting the supply of homes and increasing home ownership. A potentially deadly heat wave is building in the Midwest and will scorch much of the East Coast and South by midweek. NPR's James Jones has more.
3: It's been a relatively cool start to summer for much of the East. That's about to change in a big way. By midweek, temperatures from Atlanta to New York City are expected to top 100. By Thursday, New York City could hit 103 and D.C. 105.
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3: Bob Orovec is a meteorologist with the National Weather Service.
4: The heat stress or the heat risk is going to be extreme as we get towards Thursday, Friday, in the major metropolitan areas all along the East Coast, so it's going to be potentially very deadly.
3: Meanwhile, hot, dry weather and strong winds are turning parts of the West into a tinderbox. The Cottonwood Fire in southern Utah has scorched more than 92,000 acres. James Jones, NPR News.
0: 11 people have died in northeastern France after authorities say a malfunction on board a skydiving plane caused the plane to enter a dive and crash today. Several people on board were novice jumpers, and family members were at the airport witnessing the jump. You're listening to NPR News. Republican Congresswoman Julia Letlow Saturday won a Senate primary election in that state and will now seek a full six-year term in November in the Senate. She had President Trump's endorsement against the state treasurer John Fleming. Letlow is favored to win in the November election against Democrat Jamie Davis, who's a farmer. He won his primary. But Letlow and Davis are running for the seat held by Republican Senator Bill Cassidy. The State Department has created a commemorative passport featuring an image of President Trump alongside the Declaration of Independence. Willem Marks reports.
5: President Trump on Friday posted a rendering on his social media platform of the new limited edition U.S. passport, describing how the document says, "Welcome, but be good." The White House had previewed the concept in April, calling it the Patriot Passport and describing it as limited edition and stamped for America 250. The State Department confirmed it has created a commemorative version of the standard passport book to mark the 250th anniversary of the founding of the U.S. The document features custom...

Pat Martino, the guitar wizard back in the day, 1967, El Hombre, kind of a breakout record for him, and he's performing with a lot of Philadelphia cats on this one, his hometown. Trudy Pitts is on organ with him, and that was his tune, A Blues for Mickey-O, a tribute to Pat's own father. Before that, Holly Cole singing Every Day Will Be Like a Holiday. Guest tenor saxophonist on that track, Joe Henderson. And we kicked off the set with Nosy Neighbors from pianist Bill Mays from his record called Going Home. I'm Jana Lee Ross. Thanks for listening to Jazz with me. Here's a little social soft shoe from Wynton Marsalis.

Don't misunderstand me, and don't misunderstand her, Madame Shirley Scott, playing the organ on that tune, Don't Misunderstand Me. Before that, Kurt Elling singing his tune, Never Say Goodbye. And we kicked off the set with Joshua Redman live at the Village Vanguard in 1995. Great record called Spirit of the Moment. Great rhythm section with him, Peter Martin on piano, Christopher Thomas on bass, Brian Blade on drums. The tune, Just in Time. I'm Jana Lee Ross. Thanks for listening to Jazz with me.

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Joey DeFrancesco at the organ playing Charlie Parker's Donna Lee, about as fast as it can get. With him, Byron Landham on drums, Paul Bolenbeck playing guitar. Thanks for listening to Jazz.

John Coltrane's Giant Steps, given a bossa nova treatment by Pat Metheny, Bill Stewart on drums, and Larry Grenadier on bass with him. And before that, The Highlands from pianist Lynn Ariely. The set began with Like a Lover from the Brazilian songwriter Dori Caymmi, as arranged by the Clayton Hamilton Jazz Orchestra. I'm Jana Lee Ross. 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

Well, you needn't. The Thelonious Monk tune from Cannonball Adderley with his brother Nat on cornet. On vibes, Victor Feldman. Before that, Little Joe's Waltz. Joe refers to the guitarist Joe Puma. And we kicked off the set with Quincy Jones' theme to The Pawnbroker from Phil Woods from his CD, This Is How I Feel About Quincy, his former band leader. I'm Janalee Ross. Thanks so much for listening to Jazz with me.

pianist Lynn Ariely. The tune, but beautiful. I'm Jana Lee Ross. Thanks so much for listening to Jazz with me. You can get in touch anytime and let us know what you love about jazz. 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

0: Live from NPR News, I'm Dale Willman. International rescue teams have joined efforts in Venezuela to find tens of thousands of people believed to be missing after last week's earthquakes. More than 1,400 people have been confirmed dead. NPR's Eder Peralta reports that the damage is widespread.
1: The whole coast of the state of La Guaira is now lined with utter destruction. Right now, I'm in front of what used to be a 16-story building, Belo Horizonte, towers that overlooked the Caribbean. The two earthquakes have turned it into a pile of rubble. All that's left is a mangled mess of rebars and a pile of concrete that is now stacked five stories high. The families are desperately looking for their loved ones, they say. One rescue crew said it was too dangerous to work here, but they continue digging. The smell of death fills the air, but they want to find their loved ones, dead or alive. Eder Peralta, in Katia, La Mar, Venezuela.
0: Ukraine's military has hit Russia's oil refineries again this weekend. It's part of a long

John Batiste from Hollywood Africans, St. James Infirmary Blues. And before that, Marquise Hill from Meditation Tape with Good Morning. Let's continue with the dynamic duo of Kenny Barron and Regina Carter, the title track from their recording, Free Fall.

Wayne Shorter from Adam's Apple with Chief Crazy Horse, Herbie Hancock piano, Reggie Workman bass, Joe Chambers drums. This is Jazz.

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Yet, she's not shiny. She's not smooth. That's okay.

Venetia Gould, the title track from her recording, She's Not Shiny, She's Not Smooth. And right before that, Joe Chambers, Dance Cobina. Let's continue with Stefan Harris and Blackout from the recording Sonic Creed with his rendition of Abby Lincoln's Throw It Away.

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0: Live from NPR News, I'm Dale Willman. Israeli Prime Minister Benjamin Netanyahu says he's sending a delegation to the U.S. to make sure its position is heard as negotiations continue between the U.S. and Iran to find a permanent end to the war. Israel's fighting with Iranian-backed Hezbollah militants in Lebanon has become a major sticking point. NPR's Carrie Khan reports.
1: Speaking to reporters, Netanyahu says he wants to make sure Israel's position that Iran cannot have future nuclear capabilities is front and center. Israel was not invited to talks between the U.S. and Iran, nor did it sign on to the Memorandum of Understanding, the preliminary proposal to end the war. Netanyahu said, quote, "We weren't party to the agreement, but we have interests and we will express them." While Netanyahu backs a deal between Israel and Lebanon to end fighting there, he does not back an Israeli withdrawal until Hezbollah militants are disarmed. Hezbollah's leader says that won't happen until Israel leaves Lebanon, and he rejected the U.S. brokered deal, which the militant group was not a party to. Carrie Khan, NPR News, Tel Aviv.
0: A major heat wave is expected for much of the central and eastern U.S. this week, with temperatures expected to surpass 100 degrees in some areas. New York Governor Kathy Hochul is warning residents to keep hydrated and check in on neighbors.
2: Our meteorologists are forecasting dangerous heat starting Tuesday through Friday, with Wednesday and Thursday expected to be the hottest days. In many parts of our state, that'll exceed over 100 degrees. And because the overnight temperatures are expected to be still elevated, many New Yorkers will not have the opportunity to really cool down after sunset.
0: Electricity grids in the region are expected to be taxed during the heat. Three firefighters have died and two others were injured this week while battling wildfires on the border of Colorado and Utah. Officials say they were responding to the Knowles and Gore fires on Saturday. Wildfire activity has intensified across the western U.S., in large part because of hot, dry, and windy weather. The largest fire right now is the Cottonwood Fire in Utah, which has consumed 146 square miles. State and local officials in Kentucky are assessing the damage after deadly flash flooding in more than a dozen counties Saturday and Sunday. As Curtis Tate from member station WEKU reports, at least four people were killed in the storms.
3: As much as 7 or 8 inches of rain fell in some areas in just a few hours, flooding roads and washing away bridges. Kentucky Governor Andy Beshear says crews are working quickly to survey the damage.
4: Let me start with the good news. Rain is starting to move out of Kentucky, but we have been hit really hard.
3: Beshear declared a state of emergency for Kentucky, and 18 of the state's counties and cities declared their own. As of Sunday afternoon, crews had conducted more than 60 water rescues and evacuations. For NPR News, I'm Curtis Tate in Richmond, Kentucky.
0: And you're listening to NPR News. A record-breaking heat wave continues across much of Western Europe. Officials in France say there have been about 1,000 additional deaths during the time the heat wave was at its worst. Extreme heat has also sparked wildfires in Germany, and temperature records were set in several European countries this weekend. A study by the World Weather Attribution suggests that climate change has made the heat wave 200 times more likely. Hollywood is in the middle of a hot streak, and not just because of the weather. NPR's Bob Mondello has our details.
5: This summer always looked promising, with Toy Story 5 and Devil Wears Prada 2 on the menu.
6: Oh, that's not what you're wearing to the dinner. That's all.
5: But no one expected low-budget horror flicks, Obsession and Backrooms, and the Michael Jackson biopic Michael to contribute another $600 million.
6: I believe music could change the world.
5: This year is currently running about even with 2019, when Avengers Endgame was supercharging ticket sales. Still to come this summer, Spider-Man Brand New Day, Christopher Nolan's The Odyssey, and Minions and Monsters, which has some observers predicting North American box office will top $10 billion this year. One caveat, in dollar terms, that's a return to pre-pandemic levels, but ticket prices have risen, so it's still fewer people. Bob Mondello, NPR News.
0: Stefan Estiquio scored in the second minute of the final stoppage time Sunday as Canada beat South Africa 1-0. It was Canada's first ever knockout round victory in World Cup play. The match appeared to be heading for extra time until Estiquio put a volley from outside the penalty area into the bottom corner of the net. I'm Dale Willman, and this is NPR News.
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Celebrating a centennial with John Coltrane from My Favorite Things with Summertime. McCoy Tyner piano, Steve Davis bass, Elvin Jones drums, Coltrane on tenor. Let's continue with Allison Rubel from Ashland with a beautiful arrangement of Michelle Legrand's A Summer Knows with John McLean guitar, Jim Galloretto flute, Jill Kading cello, Larry Kohut bass, and Jim Witlowski on drums.

the late great Roy Ayers from his recording and the title track, Mystic Voyage. You're with D. Alexander. This is Jazz.

on trumpet, Mr. Charles Tolliver, and Music Inc. with the composition and the name of the recording, Impact. Before that, Mr. Gregory Porter from his recording, Take Me to the Alley, beautifully singing with Miss Alicia Olatunja. Here's Nat King Cole, Sweet Lorraine, from After Midnight.

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Lee Morgan on trumpet from the Sidewinder, with Joe Henderson tenor, Barry Harris piano, Bob Cranshaw bass, Billy Higgins on drums, with Hocus Pocus from the recording The Sidewinder. And right before

from the group Artifacts, which consists of Tamika Reed on cello, Nicole Mitcher flute, and drummer Mike Reed, also the composer of that piece, Pleasure Palace. Three successors to the AACM, the Association for the Advancement of Creative Musicians, Chicago's association. Ancient to the future, and the future is definitely bright with the next generation of these three phenomenal individuals. With their second release, And Then There's This. And you've heard it right here with me, D. Alexander. And this is Jazz.

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That's Ed Wilkerson Jr. on tenor, along with Rod Magaha on trumpet, Harrison Bankhead on bass, Reggie Nicholson on drums, from the recording and the title track, Light on the Path. And before that, we heard from Canadian barry saxophonist and bassoonist Miss Melissa Pipe and her sextet from Of What Remains. We heard her composition, Day. Here's Dinah Washington and Brooke Benton. Baby, you've got what it takes.

Nothing like Ben Webster, a live recording. His playing is full of sentiment and emotion. With My Romance from Ben Webster Plays Ballads. Right before that, Dinah Washington and Brooke Benton from The Two of Us with Baby, You've Got What It Takes. Both Dinah Washington and Ben Webster, born in 1924, which would make them 100 years old, celebrating their centennial. Thank you so much for joining me during this hour of music. I had a great time sharing it with you. Don't forget to bring your children in and allow them to listen to this phenomenal music. Got to pass that baton on to them. If you have any questions or comments, we look forward to hearing from you by emailing us at jazznetwork@wfmt.com. Look forward to hearing from you. Until we are together again, please take care of yourself. You're with D. Alexander. This is Jazz.

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great to have you with us, and we hope you enjoy all the great American music we call jazz. Here's a great example of it, Joe Henderson, and Miles Davis is Joshua.

That's the SF Jazz Collective from their 2016 season at the SF Jazz Center in San Francisco. And Miles Davis's Milestones, a Matt Penman arrangement. This superb octet consists of Matt Penman on bass, on sax, alto sax, Miguel Zinon, David Sanchez on tenor, Sean Jones on trumpet, Robin Eubanks trombone, Warren Wolf on vibes, Edward Simon piano, and Obed Calvert on drums. That's from the two-CD set called Music of Miles Davis and Original Compositions. And before that, Joe Henderson from his Salute to Miles Davis, the CD called Musings for Miles, So Near, So Far. And Joshua with Joe on tenor, John Schofield guitar, Dave Holland on bass, and Al Foster on drums. All four of those people playing with Miles at one time or another. You're listening to Jazz with Dave Schwann. Here's one more Miles tune. This from Cyrus Chestnut, Nardis.

Cyrus Chestnut from his CD, There's a Sweet, Sweet Spirit, and that is a sweet, sweet version of Miles Davis's Nardis, with Cyrus on piano, Buster Williams on bass, Lenny White on drums, and Steve Nelson joins in the group on several tracks on this CD. Steve, of course, being a superb vibraphonist. We've got a lot more music coming up, and we hope you can stay with us for it. 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
1: Always great to hear a bassist like Buster Williams, who we heard with Cyrus Chestnut a few minutes ago with their rendition of Nardis, the Miles Davis tune. Here's Buster once again with a quintet featuring Willie Jones III on drums, Eric Reed is on piano, Eddie Henderson on trumpet, and Ralph Moore on tenor sax. This is from Willie's CD called My Point Is, and it's the opening cut, Eric Reed's Manhattan Melodies.

There's a tune by saxophonist Harold Land, Ode to Angela, done by the Ed Cherry Trio from their CD called Soul Tree, with Ed on guitar, Kyle Keller on organ, and Anwar Marshall on drums. And before that, the quintet led by Willie Jones III, and their opening cut to Willie's CD, My Point Is, Manhattan Melodies, written by the pianist we heard, Eric Reed, along with Buster Williams on bass, Eddie Henderson on trumpet, Ralph Moore on tenor, and Willie Jones III on drums. You're listening to Jazz with Dave Juan. How about one more guitarist, the great Russell Malone? This is from his CD, Time for the Dancers, and a tune called Pocket Watch.

a tune by Russell Malone, paying tribute to the great bassist Ray Brown, Pocket Watch. And that's from Russell's CD, Time for the Dancers. You can really kind of feel or hear Ray's influence in there, can't you? Luke Selleck, the bassist on this tune, certainly felt it. He did a superb job, along with Rick Germanson on piano, and also Willie Jones III on drums. Russell Malone's tune, Pocket Watch, from Time for the Dancers. You're listening to Jazz with Dave Schwann. Here's Ken Fowser in Standing Tall.

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0: Live from NPR News, I'm Dale Willman. Rescue teams in Venezuela are continuing their efforts to find people alive in the rubble left behind by Wednesday's earthquakes. Officials say chances of anyone still being alive are now remote. But as NPR's Ada Peralta tells us, hope remains for many of the searchers.
1: There was just this mad rush to try and find people who were making noise from under a rubble. And really, it was an ad hoc job. They were tying pieces of concrete onto cars and just trying to move them with cars. And then every once in a while, they would tell everybody to be quiet. The motorcycles would turn off their engines and they would all go quiet and the rescuers would scream, "If you're alive, please make some noise." The people inside had been screaming for days, but last night, all the rescuers kept hearing was just rustling sounds. They told them, "If you're alive, use two rocks and smash them together so we can hear them."
0: That's NPR's Ada Peralta. Officials say the death toll now sits at 1,450, but that number is still expected to rise. A potentially dangerous heat wave is building in the Midwest and East, and it will begin to scorch much of the East Coast and South midweek. NPR's James Jones has more.
2: It's been a relatively cool start to summer for much of the East. That's about to change in a big way. By midweek, temperatures from Atlanta to New York City are expected to top 100. By Thursday, New York City could hit 103 and D.C. 105.
3: Everyone should be paying extra attention to this.
2: Bob Orovec is a meteorologist with the National Weather Service.
3: The heat stress or the heat risk is going to be extreme as we get towards Thursday, Friday in the major metropolitan areas all along the East Coast. So it's going to be potentially very deadly.
2: Meanwhile, hot, dry weather and strong winds are turning parts of the West into a tinderbox. The Cottonwood Fire in southern Utah has scorched more than 92,000 acres. James Jones, NPR News.
0: On Wall Street, investors will be watching for an update on the U.S. job market this week. NPR's Scott Horsley has our reports.
4: Before they fire up their Independence Day barbecues, traders will take the temperature of the U.S. labor market. Employers added an average of 188,000 jobs a month in March, April, and May. Forecasters think June's hiring pace might be a little bit slower, but still strong enough to keep the unemployment rate in check. We'll find out on Thursday when the Labor Department delivers its monthly jobs report. Average wages were up 3.4% for the 12 months ending in May. That was not enough to keep pace with rising prices. The new Federal Reserve Chairman, Kevin Warsh, has promised to restore price stability. He's set to take part in a panel discussion with other central bankers in Portugal on Wednesday. Scott Horsley, NPR News, Washington.
0: Stocks in Asia were down slightly in Monday trading. South Korea's Kospi was down almost 2%, while Japan's Nikkei slipped 1%. S&P 500 and NASDAQ futures both gained 0.5%. You're listening to NPR News. Officials in Utah say three firefighters have died and two others were injured this weekend while working on fires along the Colorado-Utah border. The largest fire right now is the Cottonwood Fire in Utah, which has destroyed more than 146 square miles. Both Utah and Colorado have declared states of emergency. The Australian government says it wants to strengthen its youth social media ban. So far, data suggests that it's done little to prevent most young people.
5: A pleasure, as always, to bring you the great American music we call jazz. Harold Mayburn up next from a set recorded at Smoke in New York City in January of 2018. And the name of the CD is Mayburn Plays Mayburn. For the most part, the music on the recording is by Harold. Here is one example. This tune is called Rakin' and Scrapin'.

Harold Mayburn, live at Smoke, the Supper Club in New York City in January of 2018. His tune called Rakin' and Scrapin', reflecting his Memphis roots. A lot of soul in that tune. Harold joined by some great colleagues here. Quite the horn section. Vincent Herring on alto, Eric Alexander on tenor, Steve Davis on trombone, John Weber on bass with Joe Farnsworth on drums, and of course Harold at the piano, rounding out the Harold Mayburn Sextet. That's from the recording called Mayburn Plays Mayburn. By the way, I love the way he works in a chorus from the Steely Dan tune called Do It Again. Works very, very well into Rakin' and Scrapin'. You're listening to Jazz with Dave Schwann, and saxophonist Corey Weeds up next. I say saxophonist because Corey does play alto and tenor. And he is joined here by pianist David Hazeltine, with Ken Lister on bass, Jesse Cahill on drums, from the recording Day by Day. Here is Nancy with a laughing face.

That's a piece by drummer Paul Shaw called Mary Oliver. It's from his recording Moment of Clarity. Paul and his quintet featuring Alex Sipiagin on trumpet, Brad Shepik on guitar, Gary Versace is the pianist, and Drew Gress on bass. And before that, Corey Weeds and his quartet from the recording Day by Day, and Nancy with a laughing face, Corey on alto, David Hazeltine piano, with Ken Lister on bass and Jesse Cahill on drums. We have a lot more jazz to come. We hope you can stay with us. Dave Schwann here. Thanks for listening.

Ella Fitzgerald and Oscar Peterson and Goody Goody.

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1: The Thad Jones, Mel Lewis Big Band up next from their 1969 recording Central Park North and Nat Adderley's Jive Samba.

Nat Adderley's Jive Samba, done by the Thad Jones Mel Lewis Big Band from their great recording Central Park North. We heard two trumpet soloists, Richard Williams and Danny Moore, and then reed master Jerome Richardson playing two different instruments, first on a piccolo and soloing toward the end on alto sax. You're listening to Jazz with Dave Schwann. Our thanks for joining us. And up next, alto saxophonist Jackie McLean. Here is A Nightingale Sang in Berkeley Square.

From the album Nature Boy, alto sax master Jackie McLean with A Nightingale Sang in Berkeley Square. Cedar Walton at the piano there, David Williams on bass, and Billy Higgins on drums. 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

So great to have you with us. Thank you so much for your support of the great American music we call jazz. Here's Andrea Brockfeld from her recording Brazilian Whispers and a samba medley.

A samba medley from Andrea Brackfeld from her recording Brazilian Whispers. Three tunes woven together there very nicely. Piano, Nan Mangueira, Olele Olala, O Nosso Amor, with Andrea on flute. Also Ronnie Ben-Hur on guitar. Lincoln Goins playing a sordo, a big bass drum for a rhythmic accompaniment. And two additional percussionists. Tiportino on percussion, and Cembo Corniel. A lot of great, colorful percussion on that samba medley from Andrea. Bill O'Connell on piano is also on some cuts here. Harvey S., the bassist. Jason Tiemann on drums on numerous cuts on Brazilian Whispers from Andrea Brockfeld. You're listening to Jazz with Dave Schwann and Eric Reed.

Eric Reed from his recording Imagination, and music from the imaginative genius of Leonard Bernstein and Stephen Sondheim. Maria from West Side Story, of course. Eric at the piano, Reginald Veal on bass, Gregory Hutchinson on drums. That version reminds me a little bit of Oscar Peterson's classic version with Ray Brown and Ed Thigpen, some remnants of influence, if you will, here and there on Eric Reed's version of Maria, but nonetheless brilliant here in and of itself. You're listening to Jazz with Dave Schwann. We heard a wonderful samba medley a few moments ago from Andrea Brockfeld, featuring percussionist T. Portino. He is on this recording with Hendrik Merkens on harmonica and Hendrik's Samba Jazz Quartet. This is from the recording October Colors and a piece of music from the film Dolores Claiborne, Night in the Afternoon.

There is someone who's playing I could listen to all day. Hendrik Merkens on harmonica, here with his Samba Jazz Quartet. This is from the recording October Colors and Night in the Afternoon. With Hendrik on harmonica, Elio Alves, piano, Rogerio Botermayo on bass, and Tiportino with drums and percussion. We have a lot more jazz to come. Please stay with us. I'm Dave Schwann. Thank you for joining us.

0: Barbara Morrison with Thinking of You, Joe. That's from the CD of the same name, of course, a tribute to the great blues master, Joe Williams. We heard Phil Wright on piano with Barbara.
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0: At the end of August and the first part of September of 2019, three great saxophonists got together at Smoke, the supper club at New York City, Bobby Watson, Vincent Herring, and Gary Bartz, to put together what really amounted to a 99th birthday party for Charlie Parker in anticipation of his 100th birthday in 2020. Well, here is Vincent, Bobby, and Gary, joined by David Kokoski on piano, Yasushi Nakamura bass, and Carl Allen on drums from the recording Bird at 100, and Charlie Parker's Yardbird Suite.

0: Thank you very much.
1: Three alto saxophonists paying tribute to the singular genius of modern jazz, Charlie Parker. Bobby Watson there on alto, Vincent Herring on alto, Gary Bartz on alto, with Charlie Parker's Yardbird Suite. That was taken from sets done at Smoke in New York City at the end of August and the 1st of September 2019, around the time of Charlie Parker's 99th birthday anniversary. All this out now on a CD called Bird at 100 to honor Bird's 100th birthday anniversary. Yardbird Suite from Vincent Herring, Bobby Watson, and Gary Bartz. On piano, David Kikoski, Yasushi Nakamura on bass, and Carl Allen there on drums. You're listening to Jazz with Dave Schwann. Thanks once again for joining us. We have Tim Warfield up next from his recording Jazzland, and a superb recording it is. Organist Pat Bianchi on the Hammond B3 gets us started. A beautiful introduction to Wayne Shorter's Sleeping Dancer, Sleep On.

Such beautiful work on Wayne Shorter's Sleeping Dancer, Sleep On from Tim Warfield. It's off his recording Jazzland. With Tim on sax, Terrell Stafford on trumpet, perhaps flugelhorn in that cut. He plays both on this recording. Pat Bianchi on the Hammond B3 with Byron Landham on drums and Daniel Sedonik on percussion. Great stuff from Tim Warfield throughout on his recording Jazzland. You're listening to Jazz with Dave Schwann, for which we thank you. And up next, drummer Tony Williams with a trio from the recording Young at Heart. Mulgrew Miller is the pianist here. Ira Coleman on bass for a Lennon and McCartney tune, The Fool on the Hill.

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0: Live from NPR News in Washington, I'm Korva Coleman. Over the weekend, the shaky ceasefire between the U.S. and Iran seemed to get weaker. Iran has struck two ships trying to sail through the Strait of Hormuz, and it fired missiles into Kuwait and Bahrain. The U.S. has big military bases there. Meanwhile, the U.S. has conducted multiple military strikes in Iran. But NPR's Kerry Khan says talks between the U.S. and Iran are apparently going to go forward.
1: A senior U.S. official who spoke on condition of anonymity to discuss sensitive negotiations told NPR last night that, quote, nothing has been canceled and talks are on track for the coming days. The Associated Press is reporting that Pakistan, a key mediator, says talks will resume Tuesday.
0: NPR's Kerry Khan reporting. It's been more than 4 days since twin earthquakes rocked Venezuela. The government says more than 1,450 people have died. Tens of thousands are missing. Parts of northern Venezuela are only flattened rubble. And rescuers still have little equipment to help find survivors. In the U.S., forecasters say dangerous heat is building in the central plains and it's sliding east. Extreme heat warnings reach to central Wisconsin. Today, it could feel well over 100 degrees there. The extended heat wave in Europe is now being linked to hundreds of deaths that occurred in the past several days. Esme Nicholson reports from Berlin.
2: The World Health Organization says that as of Sunday, more than 1,300 excess deaths have been recorded in Europe since June 21st, underlining that heat stress is a silent killer. It warns that European homes, workplaces and schools are not built to withstand extreme heat and calls for action across the continent to safeguard against temperatures that are rising at twice the global average. In Germany, two forest fires have broken out in regions with a high density of unexploded ordnance, one of them still contaminated with World War II ammunition. In Poland, the entire railway network ground to a halt, leaving passengers stranded on broken-down trains. For NPR News, I'm Esme Nicholson in Berlin.
0: Big changes will kick in for the federal student loan system this week. NPR's Corey Turner explains.
3: The changes come courtesy of last year's One Big Beautiful Bill Act and kick in Wednesday, July 1st. Among them, Republicans created two new repayment plans, and they'll be the only options for new borrowers. The Biden-era SAVE plan is also

saxophonist Jeff Coffin. From an album titled Between Dreaming and Joy, Jeff on flute, bass flute, sea whistle, soprano saxophone, bass clarinet, shakers, and percussion. He obviously overdubbed a lot of it, and although that was a solo performance, there are many other talented musicians featured on this album, including guitarist Robin Ford, drummer Chester Thompson,

turntablist DJ Logic, and many others. The album Between Dreaming and Joy, Jeff Coffin, the tune there, Spinning Plates. Preceded by Chick Corea and Bobby McFerrin, the tune Blue Bossa, the album called Play. Chick Corea and Bobby McFerrin recorded on tour from 1992. Doesn't seem that long ago, probably because I remember it well. And we began the set with saxophonist Charles Lloyd, the Charles Lloyd Trio, with a song called I Amore from an album titled Chapel, which is the first of a trio of trio albums by Charles Lloyd, this time with the guitarist Bill Frisell and bassist Thomas Morgan, the album called Chapel because it was recorded at the Elizabeth Huth Coates Chapel at the Southwest School of Art in San Antonio, Texas. The first of three albums by the Charles Lloyd Trio's Chapel. We're listening to jazz. I'm John Hill. Here's Randy Weston with his tune, High Fly.

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It's called A Time and a Place, performed for us by the Heath Brothers. Their album called In Motion, Percy Heath on bass, and of course, Jimmy Heath on saxophone. Keith Copeland on drums this time around, drummer Albert Tootie Heath not featured on this album. Tony Perrone was the guitarist, with Stanley Cowell at the piano, and an 8-piece horn section for the Heath Brothers from In Motion, preceded by Joey Alexander, pianist Joey Alexander's album called Origin. The song was Promise of Spring, with Larry Grenadier on bass and Kendrick Scott on drums. And we opened the set with saxophonist Remy LeBouf's big band, Assembly of Shadows, the album called Architecture of Storms, and we heard what essentially, I guess, is the title track, The Melancholy Architecture of Storms, featuring Remy there on saxophone and the vocalist Julia Easterlin. Remy LeBouf's Assembly of Shadows, the album Architecture of Storms. We're listening to

0: The voice of Minnie Riperton serving that Charles Stepney arrangement of Only When I'm Dreaming from the Ramsey Lewis collection, Maiden Voyage and More. Ramsey Lewis there with Cleveland Eaton on bass and Maurice White on drums. Ahead of it, we heard David Sanborn, his Hideaway album, the song Creeper, with Dave on alto and soprano sax, as well as playing the Hammond B3 organ on that date. And we began the set with organist Ronnie Foster returning to the studio after some 30 years. From his album called Reboot, we heard the title track with guitarist Michael O'Neill and Ronnie's son, Chris Foster, on drums. I'm John Hill. Thanks for joining me for Jazz This Hour. As always, my pleasure. I'll see you later. Vocalist Tierney Sutton with drummer Ray Brinker.
1: 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When I take those high step instructors,

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That's a tune called Silver at Sundown, dedicated to the great Horace Silver and the Hartford, Connecticut community. Horace used to perform at the Sundown Club. Silver.

An album by Quincy Jones called Back on the Block. An album, by the way, that won 7 Grammy Awards that year, 1990, including 2 for Best Instrumental Arrangement and Performance for Weather Report's Birdland. But I digress. Jeff Keyser and Friends, Playdate, the name of the album, with organist Shedrick Mitchell, saxophonist Ron Blake, the bassist Richie Goods, drummer Kendrick Scott, and Nir Felder was the guitarist. Tomorrow, from Jeff Keyser's Playdate, opening the set. We're listening to jazz. I'm John Hill. Guitarist Pat Martino plays Joni Mitchell.

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the great guitarist Grant Green from his Grant Stand album, the song Green's Greenery, with saxophonist Yusef Lateef, organist Jack McDuff, and drummer Al Harewood, preceded by Taiwanese-American saxophonist Tim Lin. His debut album is called Romance in Formosa. The Republic of Formosa is what the island of Taiwan was called originally. We heard How Deep is the Ocean with pianist Andy Laverne, bassist Jay Anderson, drummer Billy Drummond, and Bob Shepherd there on bass clarinet. Can't think of a much finer lineup of sidemen for a debut release. Saxophonist Tim Lin with some impressive chops on his debut album, Romance in Formosa. And we opened the set with vocalist Tierney Sutton. Paris Sessions 2 is the name of the album, with guitarist Sergei Merlod, bassist Kevin Axt, and special guest flutist Hubert Laws on that Antonio Carlos Jobim tune, Zingaro. We're listening to jazz

shop. This was back in the 1960s. Everyone's lapels were narrow, and some Jack was the pres.

Taking a Chance on Love from the WJ3 All-Stars, led by drummer Willie Jones III. Isaiah Thompson was the pianist, trumpeter Jeremy Pelt, tenor saxophonist Wayne Escoffrey, trombonist Steve Davis, and bassist Gerald Cannon. The album My Ship, the WJ3 All-Stars. It was Michael Franks reminiscing about the bebop head chop from the album Music in My Head, and opening the set, drummer Snorre Kirk and his quartet, the title track from the album Going Up, featuring saxophonist Stephen Riley. I'm John Hill. Thanks for joining me for Jazz This Hour. I'll see you later.

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His album is called Classics. Saxophonist Scott Hamilton recorded in Denmark with pianist Jan Lundgren. Hans Bakkenroth was the bassist, Christian Leith the drummer. All the tunes on the album based on the compositions of classical composers. That was Tchaikovsky's theme from Swan Lake. Ahead of it, music from the Cedar Walton Trio with special guest guitarist Mark Whitfield. Ron Carter was the bassist, Lewis Nash on drums, the tune Fantasy in D from pianist Cedar Walton's album Roots. And we opened the set with the great Horace Silver, accompanied by Andy Bay vocally on a tune called Happy Medium, available on it's a compilation disc. Originally, there were three separate vinyl albums released under the heading of United States of Mind, the music intended to engender spiritual unity of mind and body. Horace Silver being a very spiritual person, some of his best work collected in the album United States of Mind. We're listening to jazz. I'm John Hill. More than likely, it's Joe Williams.

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leaping, turning high, like a spring lamb let it play. 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It would be so fine to find my hopeful youth again. With a leaping, fearless boy, perhaps

decidedly personal, oddly engaging, vocalist Ada Bird Wolf. A song there called Lover's Leap from her album titled Odd Bird, accompanied by pianist and musical director Jameson Trotter. Dan Lutz was the bassist, the drummer Peter Buck, and on saxophone Scott Mayo. Ada Bird Wolf, Odd Bird. Ahead of it, Harold Mayburn. Pianist Harold Mayburn from the album Mayburn Plays Coltrane, My Favorite Things. Vincent Herring, the alto saxophonist, Eric Alexander on tenor, bassist John Weber, and Joe Farnsworth, the drummer. Harold Mayburn opening the set. We're listening to jazz.

Guitarist Wes Montgomery with the title track from his album simply called Bumpin'. Don Sobeski doing the string arrangement there, with Roger Kellaway at the piano, Bob Cranshaw on bass, Grady Tate on drums. We opened the set with keyboardist George Burton, his album called Reciprocity, the song Gratitude, with Tim Warfield and Chris Hemingway on saxes. Alexa Barshini was the vocalist, with Alex Bianco on guitar, the drummer Wayne Smith Jr. I'm John Hill. Thanks for joining me for Jazz This Hour. As always, it's my pleasure. I'll see you later. Here's Johnny Hartman.

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0: Live from NPR News in Washington, I'm Korva Coleman. President Trump says there will be a meeting tomorrow in Qatar. Writing online this morning, Trump said the meeting was at Iran's request. The possibility of a meeting between the U.S. and Iran seemed shaky this weekend. That's as Iran fired at two neighboring Gulf nations and on two ships in the Strait of Hormuz. The U.S. struck sites in Iran. An aftershock has rattled Venezuela today, days after double earthquakes killed over 1,400 people. Tens of thousands of others are missing. There's not enough heavy equipment to lift tons of rubble to help rescuers search for trapped people. NPR's Ada Peralta is in Venezuela's capital, Caracas, and says there's not enough aid from the government.
1: There's a lot of anger and a lot of resignation. And you see that in that people are walking through half-collapsed buildings trying to take couches out and their couches out, their refrigerators out of these buildings, knowing that it could collapse at any minute, but they feel like they're not going to get any help. So they have to get what they can out of these buildings.
0: NPR's Ada Peralta reporting. In the U.S., the National Weather Service says more than 60 million people are under heat cautions today. From member station WDET, Quinn Kleinfelter reports a massive heat dome will blister much of the central and eastern U.S. this week.
2: Forecasters say high pressure will trap extreme heat under a dome of air, causing temperatures to soar into the mid to upper 90s at least. Add in the humidity and it will feel like it's well above 100. National Weather Service meteorologist Andrew Arnold says it will affect states from Michigan to Maryland.
3: So the center of the heat dome is going to settle right over the Ohio Valley. For the most part, the overall ridge itself is covering a good portion of Central and Eastern America.
2: Arnold says it will be so hot, it will stay hot even during the evening hours. Mm. For NPR News, I'm Quinn Kleinfelter in Detroit.
0: To celebrate America's 250th birthday, this year's July 4th fireworks show in Washington, D.C. will be supersized. NPR's Bill Chappell reports it'll use about 851,000 fireworks, enough to set a new Guinness World Record.
4: This year's fireworks show on the National Mall will stretch beyond the mall.
5: There are actually 10 firing locations.
4: That's Pyrotechnico CEO Stephen Vitale, whose company is putting on the big show. Some fireworks will be launched from barges in the Potomac River. The show will last 40 minutes, more than twice as long as usual, and it will start later, around 10:30 p.m. Eastern. Vitale says he's using fireworks from all over.
5: We've sourced product from around the world to make this special and unique, particularly some great products out of Spain and Italy.
4: He says he wants to create memories of a beautiful show that will last a generation. Bill Chappell, NPR News.
0: And you're listening to NPR News from Washington. The U.S. Supreme Court is scheduled to release new opinions today. Some of the outstanding cases include President Trump's demand to limit birthright citizenship, a core part of the 14th Amendment. Another case includes his demand to fire a sitting governor of the Federal Reserve, Lisa Cook. The Wimbledon Tennis Championship is underway today, with two legends of the games returning to the court. NPR's William Jones has more.
6: It was almost three decades ago that Serena Williams made her Wimbledon debut. At the age of 44, the 23-time Grand Slam singles champion is back in action after securing a wildcard entry. Williams has been away from the sport since 2022, but says the invitation to compete in the singles at the All England Club was a chance too good to miss.

John Batiste from Hollywood Africans, St. James Infirmary Blues. And before that, Marquise Hill from Meditation Tape with Good Morning. Let's continue with the dynamic duo of Kenny Barron and Regina Carter, the title track from their recording, Free Fall.

Wayne Shorter from Adam's Apple with Chief Crazy Horse, Herbie Hancock piano, Reggie Workman bass, Joe Chambers drums. This is Jazz.

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Venetia Gould, the title track from her recording, She's Not Shiny, She's Not Smooth. And right before that, Joe Chambers, Dance Cobina. Let's continue with Stefan Harris and Blackout from the recording Sonic Creed with his rendition of Abby Lincoln's Throw It Away.

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There is nothing like the power of a big band when they're really wailing. That's just great music. It's Harry James at his very best, and he figured playing Blues for Sale, the wonderful One on the House, and the 2 o'clock jump. He calls it here the new 2 o'clock jump. And he had some great people with him. Willie Smith was on alto sax. He was just great. And Jack Percival on piano, Jackie Mills on drums, Ray Sims, Zoot Sims' wonderful brother, on trombone. Great. This is the Sounds of Jazz. I'm Leo Rahill, and we're going to continue with Art Tatum. Now, this is very rare Art Tatum, taken from transcriptions, and the music is beautiful.

Art Tatum was such a great piano player. That was Deep Purple and I Would Do Anything for You. And Art is on piano, Tiny Grimes on guitar, and from Binghamton, New York, Slam Stewart on bass. Wonderful. World Broadcasting System. What a wonderful transcription. Next is Shelly Mann on drums, Frank Strozier on alto sax, Connie Condoli on trumpet, and he also plays some flugelhorn on the recording. Russ Freeman is on piano and Monty Budwick on bass.

That was called The Lost Album, because Shelley made it so many years ago, and it was great, but it got dropped from the catalog and has not until this year gotten back in the catalog, and it's a good one. It's called The Breeze and I, and it features Shelley Mann, Frank Strozier, Connie Condoli, Russ Freeman, and Monty Budwick. Nice, nice. The arranger on that was Russ Freeman, the piano player. Good guy. And here is Bobby Hackett in all his glory.

Thank you very much. We'd like to do one that features all the boys. That is Johnny Dengler on the tuba, Buzzy Druden at the drums, Dick Carey at the piano, Bob Wilbur on the clarinet, Dick Hafer on the tenor. A tune written by the one and only Louis Armstrong called Cornet Chop Suey.

Bobby Hackett from the Henry Hudson Hotel, live broadcast with Bob Wilbur, Dick Hafer, Ernie Caceres, Dick Carey, John Dangler, and Buzzy Druten. Hope you enjoyed. Here's Donald Lambert.

That was David Lambert. And here is the group called One for All. Eric Alexander, David Hazeltine, Joe Farnsworth, Steve Davis, Jim Rotondi, and Ray Drummond.

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1: I'm David Lombardo, and you're listening to WCNY's The Capitol Press Room. On today's show, we'll explore federal laws and regulations imposing stricter eligibility requirements on Medicaid recipients, which advocates worry will result in hundreds of thousands of New Yorkers losing their coverage. Then we'll hear from a representative of New York's grocery stores about potential unintended consequences from a consumer protection bill approved at the Capitol earlier this year. Then we'll talk with a state watchdog about their review of a Broome County Economic Development Agency with inadequate management and spending safeguards. And finally, Assemblymember Landon Days.

0: I'm David Lombardo, and this is WCNY's The Capitol Press Room. Included in the so-called Big Beautiful Bill adopted last summer by congressional Republicans and signed into law by President Donald Trump were changes to the Medicaid eligibility requirements, which were expected to result in hundreds of thousands of New Yorkers losing their coverage when they take effect in 2027. But the impact may be even worse based on rules released this spring from federal health officials that dictate how the new requirements must be implemented. For more on this changing landscape, including how New York policymakers might be able to cushion the blow of this transition, we're joined by Laura Castle, Coalition Coordinator for Medicaid Matters New York. Welcome back to the show, Laura.
1: Thanks very much.
0: Well, before we get into how this landscape is changing, can you explain what New Yorkers on Medicaid need to do right now to prove they still qualify for coverage? For example, is there a recurring set of criteria? Is this something that only impacts those people with, say, an income eligibility issue as opposed to people with disabilities? I mean, what does the landscape look like?
1: As of right now, anyone in Medicaid in the state of New York has annual renewal. So that means when you enroll in Medicaid, you are covered for 12 months continuously, whether your circumstances change or not. So for an entire year, you are eligible for the program. It's based on income. It may also be based on other circumstances, like whether or not you have a disability. Mm-hmm. The way that things are changing will significantly impact that.
0: And right now, what sort of fall off is there for people when their renewal period comes up? Do we see, say, 100% of people who are continuing to be eligible continue to get Medicaid coverage, or is there a certain amount of fall off that is kind of predictable here?
1: There is some fall off. It's called churn mm-hmm. in the industry. People churn in and out of coverage for a variety of reasons. And it could be because their address changed, because they, you know, missed the paperwork, because perhaps they missed the deadline, the annual deadline. But our churn in New York is quite low. We have a very robust system, a network of consumer assistance programs that is available to people to help them enroll and stay enrolled. And so, for the most part, our churn rates are quite low.
0: Well, looking forward then, what sort of Medicaid eligibility requirements were put into statute last summer? And how is the Trump administration looking to implement this new system based on those interim final rules that came out this spring?
1: Sure. So, sadly, the big budget reconciliation bill that was signed into law almost a year ago will require states to implement 6-month Medicaid renewals rather than 12. So people will be re-enrolling in Medicaid twice a year instead of once. And so that alone will be barrier number one. That will require that, you know, you have to make sure you remember when the date is, you have to remember what paperwork you have to, you know, have in front of you when you're applying or re-enrolling. And so that alone will be a significant barrier. And the second, which is really much more significant for the state of New York, because we do a good job with enrollment, generally speaking. So doing it more often will be a real barrier for people, but it's not an enormous change. The bigger change that we're talking about is the requirement that people prove that they are working or that they meet an exemption from working. And in the big bill, this is referred to community engagement. We are referring to this as work reporting requirements, and those are set to be implemented in January.
0: Well, right now, is there any community engagement requirement or work requirements for someone on Medicaid? Or is the change, say, the amount of hours or how you prove that you're complying with the work requirements?
1: There are no requirements like this. That New York has never considered requirements like this before. Of course, now we're being forced to do it based on the federal law. There are other states that have tried this. New York is not one of them because, you know, luckily we live in a state where our state officials believe in our Medicaid program and believe that people should, you know, have access to coverage without having to jump through hoops to prove that they are working.
0: And I think there's also that calculation that it is probably a net positive to society, also from an economic perspective, if you have people with health insurance, because they're still going to show up in the healthcare system one way or another, and this ultimately accesses what preventive health and doesn't necessarily result in ER visits to the same degree, probably.
1: Absolutely.
0: So we've also heard that the new law lays out a series of exceptions or exemptions for what we might think of as vulnerable people in society, so especially the medically frail is one of the terms that's thrown out there. Now that we've got, say, these interim final rules, do we have a sense of what medically frail looks like? And is it a broad definition, or is it more of a narrow definition that might result in people struggling to keep their Medicaid coverage?
1: This is a question that really gets to the crux of what will be most difficult for the state to implement. In the original legislation that was signed last July, states would have been allowed to come up with their own definition of medical frailty. So let me back up just one step to say that the requirement is that you prove that you are working, that you meet either, you know, what they consider the community engagement, working, volunteering in an educational program, or that you prove that you meet an exemption. And medical frailty is one of those exemptions. And in the original law, states would have been allowed to create their own definition for the purposes of implementation. The rule that recently came out is different, and it says that states will have to require that people demonstrate that they are medically frail enough to not be working or in an educational program or volunteering. So they have to be frail enough to not be able to engage in quote-unquote community engagement.
0: And how does one demonstrate that?
1: That is the number one question that everyone is grappling with right now. We understand from the Department of Health that, you know, they, before this rule came out, they had been working on a series of codes and other ways to verify that people would meet a medically frail definition. And now they're going back to the drawing board to some degree to figure out how to demonstrate through data and other information available to the state that someone is frail enough not to work. For the first year of implementation in 2027, the state may be able to allow people to self-attest. So they may be able to say, it doesn't look like we have any data to verify that you are medically frail enough not to work. And so we're going to ask you to self-attest. We're going to ask you to tell us that, you know, on this piece of paper with your proof of identity, that you meet that definition. And that will only be allowed, unfortunately, in the first year.
0: Well, let's talk more about the system for, say, verifying work requirements moving forward, because Medicaid is one of those programs funded at the federal, state, and local level, and I think all of those levels of government play a role in the actual implementation of it, too. So is this something where counties are expected to do the verification moving forward? Is this something where the state is going to have local offices doing it? Or do we not know what that might look like moving forward?
1: Well, what we understand as of right now is that the Department of Health is working on a variety of different sources of information. And that may be payroll data, that may be other data that verifies that you're working through your hourly wages. In fact, just the other day, through a public meeting that the Department of Health had in New York City, at the hosted by the United Hospital Fund, they debuted a new system, a new platform by which people will be able to log in and consent to their data being used for this purpose. And the app, this platform, will connect with employers to verify that that person is working. And so the Department of Health is using technology and data to the best degrees possible to make sure that all of this can happen on the back end. as much as possible, you know, verifying that people are working or meet the income threshold to not have to essentially, you know, retain their coverage.
0: Well, what, if anything, can the state do to help smooth out this transition? I mean, when I think about efforts to keep people on Medicaid in the past, there was outreach to community groups, those sort of trusted navigators. Is that something that we're looking to run back in this go around? Is there a focus on automation so that people don't have to go digging up paperwork? I mean, what does a smoother transition look like given the landscape?
1: Well, automation is the name of the game, first and foremost. We understand that they are working on, they as in the health department, they are working on automation as much as possible so that the smallest number of people will actually have to do paperwork of any kind. And there will be an emphasis on consumer assistance. And we understand that, you know, there will be enhanced training, there will be more FTEs added to consumer assistance programs and added to the state's call center. And, you know, another big component of this is the communications campaign, if you will. You know, how will the state be communicating all of this with individuals? And this will take place through a series of notices, through texting, through the website, through fact sheets that are now available. And that is going to be a huge component. How will people know about this? How will they begin to understand what this is going to look like for them? And you know, really understanding what they will need to do to make sure they can keep their coverage.
0: Well, we've been speaking with Laura Castle, the Coalition Coordinator for Medicaid Matters New York. Laura, thanks for visiting us in studio. I really appreciate it.
1: Thanks very much.
0: 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I'm David Lombardo, and this is WCNY's The Capital Press Room, and we're exploring legislation known as the One Fair Price Act, which is supposed to stop what's known as surveillance pricing, where a shopper's personal data is used to inform the prices they may pay for goods and services. The legislation is strongly opposed by the business community, and for more on that perspective, we're joined in the studio by Mike Durant, President and CEO of the Food Industry Alliance of New York State. Thanks for making the time, Mike.
2: Thank you for having me.
0: Well, for starters, I'm curious why this issue is on your radar, because I wouldn't necessarily think of personal data being something that impacted, say, my shopping experience at Price Chopper.
2: Well, that comes down to how you construct a piece of legislation.
0: Okay.
2: And so when this bill was introduced and we sent it out for feedback, we have a lot of members that are really concerned with the interplay of the language of the bill and how it would impact current rewards, loyalty, discounts, you know, the traditional operations that retail food stores have been offering their consumers for years. And we still have those concerns now that session's over and the bill has passed, and we'll see what happens. But we've already begun, you know, discussing the challenges that our industry is going to face and continue to, whether it's using a rewards card, whether it is coupons that you receive at checkout, whether it is other types of discounts that could be offered throughout the course of a year, your birthday, certain holidays, etc. Despite amendments to the bill during the process, which sought to carve out these practices, the industry itself is not comfortable with the language and feels like it still will impact the ability to offer those to consumers.
0: And is this a case where you feel like there is room to improve the underlying law in the process of writing regulations, or do you feel like the underlying statute here is too restrictive in the types of benefits that you want to be able to provide or your members want to be able to provide to consumers?
2: Well, I think, one, yes, 100% that we feel that this legislation is too restrictive. And I think, second, and this came up during the debate on the floors of both houses, I would think that lawmakers would understand that you're probably voting on a flawed bill if you repeatedly are stating during the debate that we're going to fix this and clean this up in regs, or we're going to clean this up in future guidance. No business is going to operate today or in the future under the context of future guidance may provide clarity on X, Y, or Z. And I'm not sure that they can amend this bill or offer guidance to this bill in a way that would allow a retailer to feel comfortable in doing what they're doing so far. I mean, one of the key pieces to this bill is it essentially is treating the increased costs based on consumer data, which we do not support and the industry does not do, as the same as a discount when you read the language. So offering a lower cost on somebody based on whether it's prior purchase history, whether it's being a member of a rewards program, versus increasing the costs on a consumer are two very different things. And the simple way to fix this bill, if the true intent was to offer or to address the idea of surveillance pricing and the negative impact it can have on a consumer, is to merely state that the use of personal data cannot be used to increase the cost of any good or service.
0: Well, I want to stick with that idea of this legislation potentially restricting what you might describe as, say, personalized or quote-unquote just-for-you discounts, because the State Attorney General's office prepared sort of its own memo looking at the One Fair Price Act, which the Attorney General was pushing, and they argue that some sort of discount based on, say, your past shopping habits would be allowed. This is a quote-unquote bona fide custom discount based on a customer's purchase history. So why not just take the State Attorney General, our top lawyer, at their word when they say this is how we're interpreting this bill and you should too?
2: Because attorney generals don't remain in office in perpetuity. They change. And so if you're leaving something up to a regulator today and mm-hmm. that interpretation of a law today, that's not going to necessarily remain the same as staff changes, as attorney general change. And to that point, on a bona fide custom discount, there's a section of the law that says that a bona fide custom discount be offered uniformly to any consumer who meets disclosed eligibility conditions, which contradicts previous sections of the law, which says that the uniformly cannot be applied if it's, say, on a past purchase.

0: topics where there's been a proliferation of lawsuits on any given interpretation of statute, and I think that that would probably be the case here.
1: But that could be thrown out pretty quickly, and no one's really burdened by that.
0: Well, the business is still going to pay upfront costs and attorney fees and whatnot to defend themselves, even if it's frivolous, and that adds up.
1: Yeah, but then you also have the ability to go after that person who brought a frivolous suit. And we hear often about the burden of lawsuits and the increased costs, but there are mechanisms to avoid that type of thing. And I wonder how much we can hold it up as a realistic boogeyman.
0: Well, I think that it exists. And I think that ultimately what it comes down to is this idea of guidance and regs and enforcement and protocols that would be established should the governor sign this bill. And the industry, as we sit today, as the bill is crafted today, is merely not comfortable and has serious concerns. And, you know, we've seen over the course of this year, there have been hundreds of bills that deal with either digital shelf labels or algorithmic dynamic pricing in over 30 states. So this has been an effort that's occurred throughout. And in the last week of session here in New York, a similar bill was passed by both houses in the state of Colorado, and Governor Polis vetoed the bill. And he did so for two reasons. One, he felt that the language within punishes differentially lower prices, not just higher, which speaks to what I said earlier. And second, the bill takes, in his point of view, and I would leave this for the New York bill, that it takes an extraordinary step of cementing what constitutes a discount, a loyalty program, a rewards program, et cetera, and it sets it in statute. Consumer behavior is constantly changing, and every business is constantly going to change to meet consumer needs and consumer changes in behavior. So in essence, legislation like this, absent any flexibility, creates a litmus test for any business if they're thinking about creating a new rewards program or a discounting program or whatnot. And the governor there felt like that should not occur, and we hope the governor here in New York will feel the same.
1: You framed this opposition as being solely about a potential limitation on your ability or your members' abilities to provide discounts. But in addition to that in-person shopping experience, a lot of grocery stores have online shopping functions where I imagine they could potentially use a person's behavior online, their personal data, to inform how much they're going to charge them for stuff. Is that something that happens right now? Could I potentially pay more for a good through someone's online app or website than someone else based on my personal data?
0: No. And in reality, if you were shopping for something and say you left a certain product in your cart and then you haven't went back to that app that you were shopping with, sometimes you may receive a notice on that app, or you might receive an email saying, hey, did you forget, you know, product X? Here's 5% off if you want to. It's an incentive to create consumers to pay reduced costs. That's an example of something that we feel is lost in this bill and would not be allowed.
1: Yes, and the Attorney General's office has clearly said it would not be allowed.
0: Correct.
1: Under this bill. But just to be clear, though, sticking with that point I made, so no one who's shopping online at Price Chopper, Hannaford's, whatever, they're potentially paying a different price than someone else based on their personal data?
0: No, only unless they're within a rewards program that allows them to get discounts, to pay lower, never higher. And that's why the simple fix in the state of Maryland has a bill, and I know the Attorney General's office dislikes it, but the state of Maryland passed a bill in this space that merely stated that somebody's personal data, personal purchase history, anything that's identifying should not be used, cannot be used to increase the cost of something for a consumer. It's simple. You just address surveillance pricing. But the Attorney General's office rejects that language and feels it's not tight enough.
1: Well, we've been speaking with Mike Durant. He's the president and CEO of the Food Industry Alliance of New York State. Mike, thanks for visiting us in the studio.
0: All right. Thank you.
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1: I'm David Lombardo, and this is WCNY's The Capitol Press Room, and we're checking in with Josh Norkin, Director of the State Authorities Budget Office, which is tasked with making sure public authorities, big and small, are following the proper disclosure requirements, and came out with a report this spring finding that economic development officials in Broome County fell short of their fiduciary and paperwork obligations related to personal spending as well as support for the local Chamber of Commerce. So Josh, for starters, was this compliance review of the Broome County Industrial Development Agency

0: City and Local Development Corporation, which looked at a 3.5-year period ending last summer, a routine audit, or had something happened that prompted this specific review?
1: A little bit of both. Mm-hmm. I think in part a routine audit. You know, each year the office looks for different entities that could be part of a review that it does. And, you know, just to clarify, we do reviews, not audits, because we look at sort of the legal and operational impacts, and we don't sort of get too deep into the individual finances always in the same way that a typical auditor might. But the other thing I think about the Broome County IDA was that it had not really received an audit or a review in quite some time. And we had also, over a period of time, you know, heard different complaints or concerns about the IDA and how it was operating. And so it seemed to make sense as a potential place to go and conduct a review of IDA.
0: Well, can you flesh out some of the key findings from your review?
1: The biggest finding here is that IDA board members are under fiduciary obligations as public stewards of taxpayer money under the law. And I think the biggest takeaway here is that we found that the board members of the IDA had failed to meet those fiduciary obligations, in part because of them sort of outsourcing some of their responsibilities as board members and as fiduciaries to the executive director and staff, and not really maintaining proper oversight of the day-to-day operations of the IDA. And the result of some of those things were improper spending, improper expenses for personal use, overspending on travel, spending on things like alcohol. And because public authorities are really public entities, and the money that public authorities really have is taxpayer money, we highlight the concerns that we have with all of these various things in the report.
0: You also highlight them, loaning staff to the local chamber of commerce?
1: One of the things that I think has happened over the past several years in the public authority space is that IDAs, industrial development agencies, now partner with local development corporations, I think with increasing frequency. In this instance, that partnership got extended one step further to the local Chamber of Commerce, which is a totally separate, and we refer to it in the report as a private entity, even though it's organized under the not-for-profit law, because it really represents private business interests. And the issue that we took with the relationship that the IDA and LDC had formed with the Chamber of Commerce in this instance was specifically the employee sharing arrangement that the IDA and the Chamber of Commerce have, which is to split the responsibilities and the payments, the salary of the executive director. So the executive director of the IDA was also the executive director or the president of the Chamber of Commerce. And in this instance, you know, we found in the report that we think this is a violation of the general municipal law because IDAs are not allowed to loan employees to other entities. But also, and I think maybe more importantly here, we found that this creates a appearance of a conflict of interest. We didn't identify a specific conflict of interest. The review didn't sort of go that far, go into that level of detail. But the ABO does think there is an issue when you have the president of the Chamber of Commerce representing local business interests who may have business in front of the IDA, potentially receiving benefits from the IDA. And when you have the same person managing both entities, it creates a clear appearance that there is a potential conflict, even if we didn't identify one in this particular instance.
0: Well, I want to talk about the response from the Broome County Economic Development officials, because it was reminiscent of what a lot of agencies and organizations respond to controllers' audits and say, basically, you guys don't know what you're talking about. You don't understand how we do things here. And the specific version in this case was basically this one quote where they said, presenting paperwork and record-keeping errors out of context, mixing opinion with facts and drawing misplaced conclusions is unnecessary and creates a misleading report that serves no legitimate purpose. I imagine you disagree with that assessment. So what do you think about the usefulness of this analysis and the idea that you understood everything you were looking at?
1: Just for some context, you know, similar to how the comptroller might audit, you know, we gave the Broome County IDA a month to respond. You know, they responded to us in writing. We then also had a final sort of exit conference with them. So they had plenty of opportunities to correct the record, present us with any errors that we might have found or missed during our review. And just in terms of the record keeping out of context or, you know, mistakes or whatever they are sort of arguing is a fundamental flaw in the review that we did, they did not, if you've read their letter, come forward and present any actual, you know, errors or, you know, things that they, you know, identified that were out of context. And the few things that they did, we actually went back and corrected. And so, you know, what I take issue with is that, you know, our staff worked very diligently almost over a year to look at all of the receipts and credit card transactions that we used to build this report. And, you know, I think one thing that I would point out in this context is, you know, 932 credit card transactions, 30% of those we found, you know, did not have proper documentation to back up what the expense was for. And that includes 202 of them for almost $30,000 that had actually no receipt with them. And so, you know, some of this stuff, these are just facts, right? The report is relatively objective. It just presents what we identified in the audit. But I think the bigger issue here is that if something was out of context or was incorrect, they had plenty of opportunity to correct it. They wrote us, obviously, a letter correcting a few things, but nothing that would have altered or a major flaw in the report itself.
0: Well, and in response to this review, the IDA in Broome County did agree to make some procedural changes. Are there planned changes, whether it's updates to their per diem rates for lodging and meals or adopting a discretionary spending policy? Does it satisfy your concerns?
1: So we credit them for taking some initial steps here. Some of the things that they've done, you know, I think are important. For example, they did not have a discretionary spending policy, which is something that the ABO has recommended for close to a decade for all public authorities. They've now adopted one, which is great. I mean, that's a great first step. It shows that they're taking some of what we found in the report seriously. But I think we have to, and the ABO needs to wait to pass judgment on you know, all of the steps that they're going to take, because the end of the report details 10 different recommendations that we are asking them to take up and fix. And we are going to go back to them and check at the 90-day mark to see whether or not they have, you know, acknowledged and what steps they've taken to address each of those 10 recommendations. And so I think the initial steps are really promising. They did all of that before the review was concluded. But I think we still have a little bit more time here to see, you know, whether or not on some of the more, the stronger recommendations on some of the bigger problems we identified, whether or not they'll go so far as to fulfill or meet what we're asking them to do under all of those recommendations.
0: Another component of the response was the IDA basically saying that your office didn't factor in all the great work they were doing, and you're not giving them any credit for all of the job creation they've been responsible for. What do you think of that idea that maybe the ends justifies the means in their unique approach to occasionally flaunting state rules and regulations?
1: Yeah, I mean, look, for us, we don't look at the economic impact that they're having. I mean, that's for them, and that's for them to publish, right? You know, our job as sort of the oversight entity is to look to see where they're complying with the law and the various rules that they have to follow out there. And so, you know, I don't know whether or not those statements are true or not true. You know, certainly they included some of them in the report, and I think, you know, if that's true, that's great. But I think the bigger issue here is that, you know, whatever economic benefits you're bringing to Broome County, I mean, that, you know, doesn't outweigh, or you can't ignore sort of the misuse or inappropriate spending, you know, that happens. And, you know, for the IDA and for people that are concerned about public authorities, I mean, you know, for any business, right, you want to see a business running with good books, you know, where their record keeping is, you know, pristine, where they can tell you what and why they, you know, spent where they spent money on things. And so, you know, for us in the greater scheme of things, you know, I think we identified $50,000 in inappropriate or questionable spending, as we termed it in the report. And that's not a lot of money, you know, over the large, in the larger scheme of things.
0: Sure.
1: But when you look at how that money was spent and how careless in some instances the IDA was, you know, those are, this is public money, and they should be held to the highest standard. And some of the things that we found, I think, when we looked under the hood, you know, just from a basic accounting standpoint, just from a basic business standpoint, are bad practices. You know, it's not great to not have receipts to back up why you're spending money on things. You know, we identified $4,000 in personal use of the company credit card. You know, these are in you know, $4,000 compared to what they're touting in economic benefits is not a lot of money. But everyone should be concerned if public officials are using the company credit card to their own benefit. You know, it's clearly prohibited by the law. And in this instance, you know, that money was eventually reimbursed to the IDA. But one of those things where, you know, you're talking about two different things. I mean, I think the economic, touting the economic benefits is a wholly separate issue from what we were looking at, what we found in the report.
0: Is there a reason to believe that some of the behavior that you highlighted in this report, like the lack of documentation for the credit card expenses or the way they're sharing or using personnel, could be part of a slippery slope, so to speak, to more egregious misuses of public resources? I mean, is that part of the reason why we care about, for lack of a better term, this smaller stuff?
1: Yeah, I think that's right. I mean, there are, you know, rules and laws here for a reason, and those rules and laws are built on scandals past, you know, inside this building and outside of it. And so, you know, I think good government agencies like the ABO are really involved in a public service. You know, you're holding people accountable when they're operating, you know, in government positions and spending taxpayer money. And so, you know, we don't identify or uncover anything other than what is in the report. And I think, you know, people have to draw their own conclusions as to whether or not, you know, how slippery that slope is and whether, you know, some of the things that we found, you know, suggest that there are bigger or other, you know, problems under the hood that we did not identify. But yes, I think this is, you know, you pull the thread and this is where you start. This is what you want to look at. You want to, you know, make sure that when, you know, you're playing with public dollars, you're doing it right. And everybody should be holding, you know, the officials at the IDA to the highest standards that, you know, you would expect of your local elected government officials.
0: And that was our conversation with Josh Norkin, director of the State Authority's Budget Office, about its review of spending and management oversight by the Broome County IDA. And keep your ears open for more Authority's Budget Office conversation later in the week as we explore their role in tracking public subsidies for data center projects in New York. Support for the Capital Press Room comes from O'Donnell & Associates, a public affairs firm providing strategic guidance to businesses and nonprofits on navigating policy and regulatory issues. More information is available at O'DonnellSolutions.com. In the final days of the legislative session in Albany, state lawmakers on both sides of the aisle signed off on legislation that is designed to ensure the integrity of New York's marijuana supply chain, especially when it comes to stopping out-of-state products from ending up on the shelves of licensed dispensaries here in the Empire State. The legislation defines and prohibits cannabis inversion, addresses enforcement and investigation authority, goes after fabricated testing results, and gives more tools to regulators. For more on this effort, we're joined on the Capitol Press Room by the measure's assembly sponsor, Bronx Democrat Landon Days. Welcome back to the show, Assembly Member.
2: It's always great to be here. Thank you, David.
0: Great to have you. So it's been more than 5 years since New York legalized recreational marijuana and about 3.5 years since the first dispensary opened. So what sort of concerns remain about the integrity of the marijuana supply chain in New York, and specifically that issue of cannabis inversion, which can take a lot of different forms, but is ultimately about illegal products being sold at licensed dispensaries?
2: Yeah, so thanks for bringing this back to light, David. So first, I'm very familiar with the industry as someone who was an attorney and advocated for the origins of the legalization of cannabis. But in speaking to the industry from Long Island to Buffalo to upstate capital region and into the city, inversion obviously was becoming a major issue. And as someone who worked in this industry, I was shocked to see that every association that's part of the cannabis trade was on board with this. When I tell you that is a once in a lifetime thing, trust me, it is. It's rare because the infighting in the industry is well known. And here we all came together and we're the first state actually to pass something like this across the entire each state that has legalized cannabis. And it's a very clear signal that parents and other people who have concerns about cannabis, we want to make sure that the product that is going into the legal New York supply chain is what we say it is, right? We want to make sure that there's no heavy metals, there's no chemicals, no banned pesticides. This is simply making sure a product that is now legal, that, let's just be honest, millions of New Yorkers are buying because we see the tax receipts, are getting the products that they say that they are receiving. And that is making sure that it's the safest version of itself. We've seen in other states where fentanyl and other chemicals has gone into the supply chain. And by doing this bill, it's making sure that every licensed cannabis retailer, every producer and grower are taking the proper steps, or they're going to have fined, I think, up to $10,000 a day, lose their license and other actions. And this is just demonstrating that we're taking the proper common sense steps to make sure that the industry is running the right way.
0: Well, you mentioned the potential for some severe civil penalties. What is it about this bill, then, that you think will have the biggest impact? Is it those civil penalties? Is it the enforcement capacity? What do you think makes the change here?
2: Well, I think the civil penalties, one, because even though there's a lot of sales going on, if you still count the tax issues that cannabis companies receive, cost of labor, and still paying off, like getting the industry off the ground, those civil penalties are significant. And someone who's been a small business owner, you do not want to write that check. Two, making sure that we have the proper enforcement is necessary, because sometimes when you know you can get away with something, you're going to do it. And now knowing that there's going to be checks and more checks and balances to make sure that things are happening the right way, I think is going to make sure we put more pressure on those bad actors. Because most importantly, what we want to do is protect the good actors. All the good actors, all the licensees who are doing the right things, this is to help them. We are simply targeting those who are bad actors because we don't want them in this program. Just like any from cannabis to any other business, we don't want bad actors operating within the New York economic system. And this goal is to knock them out.
0: The Empire State Green Standard Alliance, which bills itself as an advocacy group for cannabis consumers, took a bit of a victory lap following the passage of your bill, saying that they crafted it and that you strengthened and refined the proposal. Is that an accurate framing of the legislative process? And if so, what was that experience like working with the advocates in the space?
2: So there was basically two bills. I got the second look at it. Majority Leader Chris People Stokes, who's retiring and who's going to be sorely missed, that is Auntie. She said, "Landon, I need you to look at this." And I took my pen and I redlined the heck out of it. Because what I was not going to do was create a backdoor into recriminalization of cannabis. So anything that was criminally punitive, I took out, right? And made it civil penalties. But what I wanted to make sure was that I had a balance between the social justice aspect, which is a key tenet of the MRTA, but also good business practices to ensure that the cannabis industry can thrive. And with my experience as an attorney and understanding policy and now as a legislator, I think I was able to bridge those together where we didn't get any negative responses from the advocates and we got applause from the business community. And that rarely happens, not just in cannabis, let's just be honest, that rarely happens in New York politics. So I think that speaks to my ability to bridge different factions and different entities and come to a common sense approach and to make things happen.
0: Yeah, speaking to bridging different constituencies, the bill passed unanimously in the assembly, and that doesn't usually happen with substantive bills. One of the changes, though, from the initial print to what moved was the striking of so-called whistleblower protections for someone reporting inversion to regulators or law enforcement. How come that initial language was taken out?
2: We felt that it was already accepted in the MRTA that if in a regulatory someone already has protections in doing so, we felt that it was redundant and that they already have whistleblower protections under current state law.
0: So this bill now needs to go up to the governor for her signature. And I'm curious, what sort of issues or concerns are you expecting from the Hochul administration or maybe through the State Office of Cannabis Management with this bill?
2: Well, we have a new director, John, of the OCM. I believe that he was a believer in this bill. I don't foresee the governor asking for any chapter amendments. As you said, we had unanimous decision bipartisan support. We had all 9 trade associations on board with this. I would be shocked if there's some type of chapter amendment, unless there's some fundamental flaw. Maybe that's just from a law standpoint where they need us to make a small change maybe. But beyond that, I think the governor's going to sign it. And again, it's demonstrating that we as the assembly can lead the charge on common sense legislation that strengthens our businesses while also protecting every New Yorker and the advocates' concerns when it comes to social justice.
0: Well, sticking with the cannabis space, another bill that moved even later than yours did in the session has to do with the establishment of a cannabis industry wage board, which seems to be a legislative response to some of the potential legal challenges to these ideas of labor peace agreements in the cannabis industry. And to highlight that division on this issue, this was definitely a more partisan vote, and even the sponsors of the Marijuana Regulation and Taxation Act ended up voting against it. You were in support of this measure. How come?
2: The bill came very last minute. When reading through it, I have some concerns about the bill. But I do, my understanding is that we will address that. I think that's one of those things where the governor is going to have some conversations around that bill. And I think that's one of the bills that's above my pay grade. So it's one of those things where we have to work. I clearly do want to make sure that we have good union paying jobs across our industries, but I also want to make sure that we protect our small and medium sized businesses at the same time. So I do believe that we will be coming to the table and have further discussions on that. But I do believe that's going to be led more by the second floor on the governor's side and speak with the AFL-CIO and RWDSU.
0: Another issue you and I talked about this spring was the rollout of the state's seed-to-sale tracking system, which is part of that broader issue we highlighted about New York licensed and grown products that are actually sold in New York shelves, tracking them from A to Z or seed to sale. And you'd raised concerns at the time about the cost of the tags that industry stakeholders need to purchase. Where are you on this issue as we talk now in late June?
2: Sure. So first, we got $10 million that is going to bolster the industry. And these are jobs. This is protecting good paying jobs in a growing industry, which still has its issues, still has its warts. But we are helping jobs, not just in the city or downstate, but across upstate, especially where our growing and production sites are, right? A lot of those are going to be in the upper parts of the state, right? And so whenever you can do something that unites as good for downstate and upstate, you know, I say that's when we're doing the Empire State's work. And so I really think that I can hang my hat on that. And I received a lot of applause and acclaim for getting this done because a lot of people didn't think it would get done. Now, specifically to your question, when it comes to track and trace, it's the tax. Now, where I do differ from the governor's office is, do we need the additional retail tag? In my opinion, I think it's redundant. My understanding, though, is that they're going to be taking a look at that. The contract for the track and trace will be up, I think, in 2 years. And my understanding is that the governor's office is going to reevaluate. Is it worth doing the retail tags versus the batch tags? My preference is the batch tags, because if we can lessen the cost of the track and trace, that is making sure more money can be spent in other places where I think it can have other beneficial value. So that's my stance on it. But again, it's funny, you and I had this joke. I've been trying to work on advanced manufacturing and other and construction projects, what I'm good at, but I've been pulled back into this cannabis space because I do have a specific understanding of it from a policy and legal standpoint and a business standpoint. But we want to make sure that we have the best practice put in place, and that's what I'm going to try to do as long as I'm in this assembly seat.
0: And lastly, about the cannabis space, you mentioned earlier that the Office of Cannabis Management has a new executive director, John Caggia, confirmed mm-hmm. by the state Senate. What are your expectations for him in this role?
2: He is someone who understands the space. The previous director, I'm going to be honest, was just a bad pick. She did not understand the space. The majority leader definitely was not happy with it. The agricultural chair, Donna Lopardo, was like, what are we doing here? I think John is a real capable leader and has a in-depth understanding of what's at hand here and what's at stake. He got approved by the Senate with very little backlash, which wasn't going to happen for the previous person. So I think that speaks to his qualifications. And I think he started off on the right foot. Like, he really did go door to door. He talked to members and stakeholders who are focused on this issue. You know, he met with myself and John Saccaro and, of course, the majority leader and Donna Lopardo. He met in the assembly. Like, he really did talk to the right people, Al Sturpey and, you know, and a couple other folks. So he understood what he had to do. And he also understood where our concerns were lying. And we also understand to him that he has a tough job. We need to fund the OCM. We need to make sure that they have the right staff. And I said that in the budget hearing. I asked him, do you have the right staffing? Do you have the money? And I actually got some blowback from some folks in some other places because they thought I was a little harsh on him or were lobbyists asking questions. And no, these were my questions because I ask in-depth questions. I do my research. I look at the issues and I'm going to bring them to the public square. And I thought he handled it with grace. I thought he had some really good answers. And when he didn't know an answer, he admitted that also. And that's, I think, a true test of a leader. If you don't have an answer, you have to admit it. You have to admit it. But I think he's going to take the right approach. And I believe he's going to hopefully get OCM running in the right direction, which is a good thing for the New York State economy. That's good for job creation. And most importantly, again, having a safe supply chain, which goes back to the inversion bill and other things I've been working on.
0: Well, we've been speaking with Assemblymember Landon Days. He is a Bronx Democrat. Assemblymember, thank you so much for making the time. I really appreciate it.
2: David, thank you for having me, as always. And like I said, I'm still curious how Albany operates while we're not there.
0: It's quiet, but, you know, it's like if a tree falls in the woods and nobody's there, does it make a sound? I mean, it does. I heard it over here.
2: Well, I'm looking forward to seeing you again, my friend.
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1: Welcome to It's Happening Here, where we interview journalists, elected officials, and community leaders to explore how national trends are unfolding here in our own backyard and how local actions can help solve national challenges. 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I'm Maximilian Eiley, your host and executive director at Central Current. And as we're getting started, we'd like to thank some of our sponsors, including the law firm of Bousquet Holstein and also Landscapes East, for being Central Current newsroom sponsors and helping support the programming that you're hearing today. And today we're joined by our Onondaga County reporter, Laura Robertson. How are you doing today, Laura?
2: I'm great. How are you?
1: I'm doing fantastic. Laura's joining us for the second time for a part two conversation about the exciting events unfolding at our county legislature. We have been very excited to have you on board at our newsroom. Laura started with us back in October and was a pretty exciting start to your beat, given that there was a historic shift in power.
2: Definitely.
1: You came on board right around election time.
2: Mm-hmm.
1: So you really kind of got pushed into the deep end.
2: Oh, yeah, absolutely. I always tell people, the first thing I had to do at Central Current was do Q&As with all of the incumbent legislators so that I would get to know them. And then, of course, all of the newcomers won, and I had to start completely from scratch. It was a great idea in theory, though.
1: So last time you were here, you know, you were actually talking with our editor and took mm-hmm. him through some of the bigger stories and transformations that you've been covering in your time at our newsroom. I'm curious, but a lot's happened. I mean, that was at mm-hmm. the end of March. Tell us about what's changed since the last time you were on the show.
2: It feels like a little bit of everything. I think the entire dynamics of how the legislative branch and the executive branch are operating with each other have kind of shifted almost immediately after that podcast was recorded, or at least within a month. You've seen the legislature really start to push back more. You've seen multiple blowups about the aquarium and Friends of the Zoo and all of these outside organizations, the overhaul of the OSIDA board. We're recording this on the first Tuesday in June, and there are multiple charter changes that are on the agenda set to be voted on in about 3 hours. And so,
1: including term limits,
2: including term limits for the county executive. Yep. And I think that all of that is basically made possible, or at least part of that is basically made possible, by the fact that in early April, the county legislature got new outside counsel.
1: New outside counsel. So I'm sure a lot of listeners may not entirely understand exactly what that means. Mm-hmm. You're talking about legal counsel for the legislature, but mm-hmm. how is that? I know there's already the county attorney's office that has their own counsel. So how does that all work?
2: Yeah. So it's traditional, or at least really common, for the legislature to have sort of its own outside legal counsel in addition to the county attorney's office. But the way that it worked this year, they tried to appoint a law firm to be that outside counsel in the beginning of January. But that law firm was Bousquet Holstein. One of the new legislators works for Bousquet Holstein. And so it kind of got caught up and stalled in the conflict of interest process. And so because of that, they had no counsel of their own until April. And then in April, they were able to appoint someone new. Now they have that. And so there's this interesting dynamic here where, yes, the county attorney's office does represent the legislature too and can give them legal advice, but it's more meant to represent the interests of the entire county. The outside counsel is able to give them sort of legal advice in terms of, here's how you get done what you want to get done. And so we saw that, for example, with the OSIDA board, where I think that the county executive was ready to say, oh, we're not sure if this is fully legal. We're not sure if we can, I think the Republicans originally had wanted to say, we're not sure if we can vote on this today because it might not be legal to like replace this whole board when all of these term limits aren't up. And then right before the legislative session where they were going to vote on that, the legislators outside council had like written something that said this actually is legal, and that was added to the agenda. And so that sort of like legal argument that might have been made kind of disappeared into the ether like an hour before it would have been made.
1: Wow. So I want to unpack what you're saying here, because mm-hmm. I think this is really important. You know, as people are trying to adjust their expectations for what might or may not get done in, you know, in our county legislature, particularly ahead of the elections, it sounds like you're saying that this decision to hire an outside legal counsel is really based on the hope that it will open up, or, you know, make it easier for them to establish a legislative path for, or understand whether their legislative goals are feasible or exactly mm-hmm. how they could get those goals pushed forward. Mm-hmm. Is that something that is common? I mean, is there usually an outside counsel that's employed?
2: Yeah, there usually is. The last legislature also had one.
1: And it sounds like you're saying that a lot of these recent pushes and these actions that have been brought for a vote or put on the agenda, that's really because they have the legal backing of this outside counsel. Is that
2: Absolutely.
1: Fair to say?
2: Yeah. I mean, since getting it, they've really started to pass more, maybe revolutionary isn't quite the right word, but revolutionary local laws. The first one being a local law which sort of enforced a certain amount of transparency around who was donating to the Friends of the Aquarium and how that money got to the county. And county at the time said that like Supreme Court case law required that those donations be anonymous. But by putting it through their outside counsel, they were able to find a pathway to ensure that at least the county had to tell like the chair of the legislature who those donations were made by and the chair of like the relevant committees. And so it's still anonymous for the public, so you're still obeying that Supreme Court case law, but there's a little bit more transparency in terms of potential conflicts of interest where those arise.
1: This is an important point too that I think a lot of people lose track of when they're thinking about the work that legislators have to do. Mm-hmm. I think so often the question about what gets done or doesn't get done in office is often thought of as a question purely of political will, but there are a lot of rules in play. And I think that's a really key thing that you're pointing to. Even just to get something on the agenda, you have to make sure that it is something that they're authorized to do or mm-hmm. make sure it's not conflicting with an existing part of the charter. And you've pointed out, and I think this is also important to come back to, that many of these legislators, you know, are newly elected. Mm-hmm. So they maybe not have the benefit of years of experience as veterans. They're still learning some of the procedural elements. Is mm-hmm. that fair to say?
2: I think definitely. I mean, I remember back when they were first elected and I'd be asking them, what plans are you making? Like, what are you going to do like right now? What are you doing in December to try and figure out how you can hit the ground running in January? They'd be like, we're learning Robert's Rules of Order, you know? So there is a level to which they're figuring things out. They're figuring out what is legal. They're figuring out the extent to which things are not done in this county versus actually not legal in this county.
1: The difference between tradition versus legality.
2: Exactly. Yeah. But I think they're kind of hitting their stride with that. They're starting to figure that out in large part because of this council. I think that's really helping them. But also more generally, there's just sort of a lot of fights over that now. And you have this dynamic where the minority party, every single member of the minority party has been a legislator before versus I think the majority of the majority party is new. And so there are moments where the minority party says, oh, no, the reason that we don't want to pass this isn't because we don't like it. It's because it wasn't done properly and the process is wrong. And so you're seeing a lot of arguments about process coming up in the legislature now.
1: So you're describing how these new Democratic legislators who now have this fairly unprecedented situation of being the majority are learning how to exercise that power and how that outside counsel is a big part of that. Tell me about what's happening with the Republicans on the minority side. They're going through a similar adjustment of what it means to mm-hmm. you know, assert their agenda as the minority party. What does that look like? How have their strategies shifted, if at all?
2: Absolutely. They tend to vote as a bloc. Like, there have been a couple of things that one or two of them have broken on, but generally they're voting like all seven of them as a block all of the time. And I think a lot of their focus now is on getting their and sort of hoping that they can get things either pushed back a month based on process issues, or
1: why is that attractive for them to have something pushed back?
2: I think it just gives them more time to like figure out a strategy to potentially work with the executive branch or to sort of reconsider with their voters, like whether they want to, whether their voters want them to support something or not. A lot of the time you're seeing them complaining that things that the Democrats are proposing are being sort of proposed and brought to the legislature too quickly. And so they're like, we haven't had time to really think this through. We haven't had time to talk to our voters about it. We haven't had time to like read everything, et cetera. And so I think that, but they're not going to win anything based on votes at this point without making a lot of allies on the other side. And so this process argument is sort of becoming really important. And you have seen like recently an attempt at making a deal literally right on the floor in the middle of a legislative session that was unsuccessful.
1: Could you tell me more about what you're referring to?
2: Yeah. So last month, the Democrats, again, they replaced a lot of members of the OSIDA board, which is the county's like industrial development agency. They replaced a lot of members of that board whose term limits were not up. And the moment where like they were voting on whether they were going to be able to do that, the Republicans, or specifically the minority leader, Brian May, sort of had contacted the county executive and been able to kind of offer a deal that if the Democrats didn't do this, they would get $5 million sort of from the fund balance, which is this like $250 million rainy day fund that they've really been eyeing to sort of use towards some of their goals, and affordable housing is one. They offered $5 million from that to go into like a legislative account under full control of the legislature to be used for affordable housing. And the legislature basically said no, or the Democrats said no. And then I think we're hoping that they were going to be able to sort of propose the same thing again themselves, although you need the county executive to initiate that, which is getting back into that process issue. So that was an example of like a deal literally being made on the floor. And again, this will probably be updated. We're 3 hours before massive charter changes are coming through. So there might, who knows how they'll respond today. But again, I think the process thing has become like their main strategy of how to get things pushed back.
1: No, that's helpful to understand. And, you know, you've identified housing along with transportation and transparency mm-hmm. as being really the three major themes that so many of the back and forths between members of the ledge, you know, deal with. And so many of their goals are centered around one of those themes. Just to really help listeners understand what it means, for example, to hypothetically unlock $5 million for housing. Mm-hmm. What are the competing visions for housing development right now between Democrats and Republicans, and how would funding kind of influence each of those visions? What exactly would the money hypothetically, what could the money hypothetically be spent on?
2: Yeah, so I think everyone would tell you that everyone wants affordable housing. Everyone values affordable housing and wants more affordable housing in this community. But what that looks like could be very different, whether that's like single family homes on large lots, whether that's apartment buildings, whether that's rental housing, whether that's senior housing. And so this is kind of in some ways a bipartisan conversation, but there's also some tension here. I think that money could be used in a lot of different ways. It could be used to subsidize a big developer who wanted to like build a big building with a lot of affordable units. It could be used to give grants to small nonprofits that are building home, like tiny mm-hmm. homes for good. It could be used
1: in homeowner incentive programs.
2: Education for first time homeowners. Mm-hmm. And I don't think that you've really yet seen, they're sort of still teasing out exactly what their vision is for how they're going to do that. Right now there's been sort of a series of conversations around the county and also this new committee that's been formed to kind of study the issue of housing. And all of that, I think, will really come to a head this fall when there will be a new budget cycle and the legislature will be able to kind of push for funding to go into specific places. So we don't know what they would have used the $5 million for. And they didn't have a clear plan for it because it was just offered to them for about 5 minutes on the floor. But there's sort of a lot of different options.
1: Yeah, no, that's helpful to understand. And you've mentioned, is it fair to say, in terms of broad strokes, the Republicans are generally advocating more for a emphasis on single family zoning and residences, whereas the Democrats are pushing for zoning that would permit higher density, more apartments and mixed income? Is that generally a fair distribution?
2: Yeah, okay.
1: Moving on to transportation, I've lived in this community my whole life. Hardly meet anyone who's totally satisfied with the transportation landscape. Mm-hmm. And yet it's a hard problem to solve. What ideas are on the table when people talk about improving transportation, not just for making the status quo function better, but also to accommodate the growth that we're expecting to see vis-a-vis Micron and other investments? What kinds of conversations are you hearing? What ideas are on the table?
2: Well, I think one thing is, like, if there is higher density housing, more public buses that'll go between sort of that housing and downtown and things like that. Another thing is they're really interested in transportation for seniors and for students. So in addition to, like, the public buses, there was a presentation that the county gave. The county currently has a program that allows senior citizens, like, a certain number of free Uber rides, I think, like, one a month. And that's to, like, help them get out, help them be able to, like, spend time in nature and things like that. But it's very limited. So I think there's, like, this hope that there can be something more done for seniors more consistently so that they can get out of their homes, more for students so that they're not, like, taking the Centro bus, like, all the way into the middle of town if they're going to school, like, across the city. And then, again, I think that there's a hope that there will be more public transportation, just sort of in general.
1: Okay. And the last item, transparency. What does that really mean here? And I imagine it might also mean different things for Democrats and Republicans. When you talk about transparency being a big issue for county government right now, what should listeners understand that to mean?
2: Yeah, it's interesting because it sort of came in as the Democrats' buzzword for the year. They were like, we want to work on housing and transportation. Those are our political goals. But in the meantime, we're really focused on transparency. And to them, at least sort of at the beginning of the year, that meant basically getting every department and from the county to present in front of them and talk about what they're doing, sort of digging into, like, all the little nooks and crannies of, like, where the county spends its money, where the county is hiring people, what the county programs are, and trying to get those talked about publicly on the record, filling up the community or the committee meetings with those conversations. Obviously, recently you've seen an additional thing about transparency come out with donations to the aquarium, conflicts over Friends of the Zoo, the end of the sound stage.
1: And there were some recent changes, actually, to how donations are disclosed or not
2: disclosed.
1: Could you explain kind of where that landed?
2: Yeah, I think we talked about that a little, like, 15 minutes ago. But it's sort of this, there's a new local law that has passed the legislature and the county executive agreed to sign it that basically mandates that when the Friends of the Aquarium donates to the county, it discloses where it got its money from to the chair of the legislature and the chair of the relevant committees.
1: But that's not necessarily made public, is that correct?
2: It's not made public. It's not made public.
1: Okay. Understood.
2: And it's not FOILable, which, for listeners who don't know what FOIL is, it's the Freedom of Information Law, and it's something that journalists, but also regular citizens, use in order to get information from the government or just to get government records.
1: Right. So you've articulated some examples of the transparency measures that Democrats in the legislature are advocating for. What does transparency mean for Republicans? What are their priorities?
2: I think that's where you're starting to see an interesting pushback. Recently, you've started to see, along with this argument about process, the Republicans have been making the argument that the Democrats are being hypocritical about transparency. So they define that in different ways. The Democrats, again, define that as like going into the nooks and crannies and making different things public. For the Republicans, they're pointing to the fact that things are being announced without a heads up to the people who are involved, like announced publicly to the media without much of a heads up to the departments that are involved. Or things are being sort of put on the agenda very late or on the Friday night before a holiday weekend, things like that. And by very late, I mean like the day of a legislative session. And so their argument is that the Democrats aren't being transparent because they aren't sort of allowing Republicans like a chance to sort of think through things, figure things out, et cetera, before it comes time to vote on it or talk to the media about it or all of that stuff. And so you're seeing a lot of pushback from them now, especially in these legislative sessions, being like, this was highly untransparent because this thing that should have been public days ago just ended up like on my desk this morning and I didn't have time to read it all. And so sort of those different definitions of transparency, whether it's public-facing transparency or transparency for the people who are doing governing, are kind of butting heads right now.
1: Yeah, that's really interesting. Thank you for taking us through that. Really exciting to cover all of this ground with you today. As you zoom out and think about how your understanding of Onondaga County government and the legislature specifically has shifted since mm-hmm. you started this beat, what have you learned about how power works here?
2: I think it's in transition, you know? I think how power worked here in my first 2 months was different than my next 3 months, and that's been different than in the last 3 months, and I'm sure it will be different than in the rest of the the future. But I think that you used to see a lot of sort of agreements being made before they even got to the floor. The legislative committee meetings would often be canceled. There wouldn't be a ton that would go on in them. And then at the beginning of the time here, I think there was, at least from both the county executive and the Democrats, and sort of like a sense that they were going to really be bipartisan and work together and there was going to be no politicking. That has kind of fallen apart. I'm sure that everyone would still say we're never politicking, but everyone also would also accuse everyone else of politicking. And I think that sort of these fights are really playing out in the open in a way that I'm not sure that you really see in a lot of places. The fact that the last month's $5 million deal was made on the that deals made behind closed doors can fall through. And so they're like using the public and the media as like
1: a stage.
2: Yeah, exactly. A stage to kind of have of these tug of war fights.
1: Wow. That brings us right back to transparency.
2: Yep.
1: Thank you so much, Laura. It's been fascinating to hear your, you know, everything you've learned from your reporting on this. And I look forward to continuing to read everything that you're working on. And thank you to everyone who's been listening with us today. Once again, this is another episode of It's Happening Here, a partnership between WCNY and Central Current. Central Current is a nonprofit newsroom here in Central New York. All of our coverage is proudly paywall-free. 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
1: 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I'm your host, Dr. Neck Up, Rich O'Neill. You probably know me from Cycle of Health on WCNY TV. On this radio show, we'll also focus on topics designed with your health in mind and happiness and success. Our guest for today is Dr. Rebecca Ortiz, Associate Professor and Endowed Chair in Public Communications in the Newhouse School at Syracuse University. Dr. Ortiz, welcome.
2: Thanks so much for having me.
1: And today we're going to talk about AI, and particularly about AI chatbots and using AI chatbots as companions. Am I getting the US right here? This is what you hope, this is what you want to talk about? This is what I want to talk about.
2: Yeah.
1: So how about we start with just what the heck is AI for companionship? What does that mean?
2: Yeah, so let's back up and talk about AI. And what we usually or might be most familiar with is the idea of a chatbot like ChatGPT. That's one that most people have probably heard of.
1: Yeah, what is a chatbot?
2: Yeah, so a chatbot that is powered by artificial intelligence is essentially a little tool that you can communicate with that has been trained on basically all the information that's on the internet. And it's learned from that information how text is oriented and how we communicate. So you can communicate with it. It's a little computer program. You can do it on your laptop. You can do it on your cell phone. You can chat with it like you were chatting with a person to ask it questions, to engage in a conversation, even to get it to help you do some work, like perhaps maybe organizing a spreadsheet or something like that. A lot of people are using that in the workplace.
1: Mm-hmm.
2: But you asked specifically about companionship.
1: Yes.
2: So these chatbots, there's a variety of chatbots that we might be familiar with, your listeners might be familiar with, which is ChatGPT, which is owned by OpenAI, Claude, which is owned by Anthropic. Those are the ones that we think of as traditional sort of general purpose chatbots, meaning you can do all kinds of things with it. But there's also this other segment of what I would quote say chat are also chatbots that we call companions. And those are apps like Character AI and Replica, but you can also talk to ChatGPT like this. And what you're doing is you're creating some sort of character or person, that person being, again, this is an artificial person, that you are communicating with almost like you would communicate with a real person. So you can create these friends, partners, mentors that become characters that you can communicate with by communicating with the computer itself.
1: So there's a lot in what you just said for me. So first off, you have this computer program, essentially, you can communicate with.
2: Yeah, like you were texting a friend almost.
1: As if you're texting a friend.
2: Yeah.
1: And then, so there, you use the word trained.
2: Mm-hmm.
1: They're trained to respond in a certain way to whatever you input.
2: Actually, a really simple example that I think sometimes helps is if you're ever typing or texting on your cell phone, assuming you have a smartphone and you're texting.
1: Yes, I do.
2: You're texting your friend, you're texting your mom, you're texting your daughter, whatever it might be. Sometimes it'll pop up with a like what they thinks the word is that you're trying to
1: use. Yeah, I see that.
2: Or it'll correct the word for you.
1: Yes.
2: It's doing predictive text. So basically
1: predictive text.
2: Yeah, that's artificial intelligence in work right there.
1: So I'm typing. It sees the first couple letters. It says, oh, I'm predicting that the word you want here is X.
2: Yeah.
1: And then it puts that in there and it saves you typing the rest of the word.
2: That's exactly right. Now, these chatbots like OpenAI or some of these more companions like Character AI are much more sophisticated than that. So they're not just predicting what you might type, they're actually giving you a response based upon what you ask it. Kind of like, I think one of the ways to think about it that your listeners might understand is like doing a Google search. So but it's much more sophisticated than that.
1: Uh-huh.
2: It's basically you communicating with Google almost like it was a person that you would be communicating with in a real conversation.
1: So I go into this computer program and I start to talk to it and say, what? Like, hello, how are you? I am having a tough day because I just crashed my car.
2: Yeah, that's exactly right.
1: And then what would it do?
2: Well, it depends on if you've programmed it yourself to act in a certain way, or whether you're just you can just go to ChatGPT, like the website, and use it, or download the app, and it will respond. It will respond in a way that it thinks you want to hear. If you've given it a lot of information beforehand, meaning that you've said, like, you want it to be a certain type of person, or you want it to respond in a certain type of way, it will respond in that way. Otherwise, it'll just do the default of what it does. But it will speak to you similarly to the way that a human might. It's a little more formal and traditional in its language, it tends to be. But the more you use it, the more it learns who you are, and it will respond in ways that are how you want it to respond.
1: That is amazing,
2: yeah.
1: And mind-blowing.
2: Yeah. We are definitely in a new era of technology in terms of the capabilities that it has.
1: So I can go in and design this program to respond to me in a certain way that I want it to respond.
2: Absolutely.
1: So how would I design it? How would I?
2: Yeah, let's give an example. So let's move away from the general purpose, the ChatGPTs, the Claudes, the things that you can use for, like, you can use it to, like, analyze an Excel sheet. You can use it for all kinds of things.
1: Mm-hmm.
2: Let's talk more about the companions, which are the
1: yes.
2: most common examples are Character AI and Replica. Those are the most popular
1: ones.
2: So
1: I want to make a companion, a friend for myself.
2: Yeah, exactly.
1: Okay.
2: So let's say I want to talk with somebody and none of my friends are available, or maybe I'm just feeling particularly lonely and I just don't really have anybody in my life at the moment that I want to talk to.
1: Mm-hmm.
2: I can go to this program, or usually it's an app that you download, and I can create a character. So I can say, I want this character to be of a certain ethnicity, of a certain gender, of a certain age, and have a certain type of disposition, have a certain type of personality. And then I can talk to it as if it were a real person. It is not a real person. Let's remember that. It is being programmed in part by the company that created it, and then you in deciding how you want it to be structured to communicate back to you. So I could then name it. I could give it an image. It will create images, and it will send you images of itself.
1: A picture.
2: Yeah, a picture. Right. Video is becoming more common, or more, I shouldn't say common, is becoming more capable. Video is still a little glitchy, but it's the moves in which that we've gone just in the past year or two have been phenomenal, like out of this world in terms of what it can do. But for the most part, people are communicating with it almost like you were texting a friend, but you are creating this friend.
1: So I go in, I tell him I want him. I already started to anthropomorphize it.
2: Yeah, we do.
1: So it's an it.
2: Mm-hmm.
1: So I take this it and I make it into something that I want to talk to.
2: Mm-hmm.
1: And there's a sort of baseline that it would be if I don't do that.
2: Right.
1: But I can specify personality and age and gender and all of those things.
2: Yeah.
1: And then it will modify how it responds to me based on what I input?
2: That's right. So I might say, hi, friend, whatever I've named it.
1: Yeah.
2: I'm feeling kind of sad today. Help cheer me up. And then it will respond. And then whatever it responds to, it might say, like, I'm sorry to hear that. You know, tell me a little bit about why you're feeling that way. And then you will respond to that, and it will respond to that. So you will engage in a conversation and will learn from you as you are communicating with it.
1: Wow.
2: Mm-hmm.
1: Do they have particular biases? What are the problems with these?
2: Mm-hmm.
1: Like, go for it.
2: Yeah. Yeah, this is the big question and one of the reasons that I'm doing research in this area. So my particular research, just to give it some context,
1: talk about your research in just a minute. Go ahead.
2: Okay,
1: go ahead.
2: But just real quickly, is looking at how young adults use AI companions.
1: That's what you do.
2: Yeah, that's what
1: you
2: my
1: research
2: is focused on.
1: Young adults and how they use AI.
2: Yeah, and companions. Especially how they use it for romantic or sexual purposes. But the challenges that we have is that, yes, these programs, these apps, however you want to call it, but these artificial intelligence tools are trained on the information that is out there in the world. And as we know, as humans, We are biased. We create material and information that is biased. So is learning from our biases. Many of these companies are engaging. They're not just feeding it this data and doing nothing with it. They're training it and putting what we call sort of guardrails or boundaries around it to try to keep it from becoming racist, homophobic, misogynistic. I mean, doing it any kinds of things. It's not always an easy. Guardrails you put on it, but this is some of the concerns, is that it can act in similarly biased ways that we do as humans.
1: So if in fact it's trained on a racist, misogynist data set, because it is a data set. Many data sets. So they're inputting all this data into this program, and then it will, if it's trained in that way, it will respond in that way.
2: Yeah, and it's also constantly being trained by the people who run the company, or who the engineers who are engaged in refining it, and it is often training off of how people are using it. So once you put it out into the world, people are going to start to use it in ways that maybe the engineers or the architects of it didn't necessarily see coming. That happens with all technology. We put technology out in the world and we see, oh, we didn't know that people were going to use it in this way. And so it's also learning from how people are using it as well. So the users are also just as important as the creators themselves.
1: So the company, the engineers, et cetera, they create something now. And do they, so you're sort of pointing to, depending on their values, this chatbot is going to have a certain approach to people.
2: I mean, that's the big argument, right? And anytime any media company, if we talk about the Googles of the world, the Metas of the world and stuff, whoever is in leadership at those places, there's argument to be said that they're going to integrate their value systems into that company. Mm-hmm. We can say the exact same thing about any of these AI tools. But the more that we push back as consumers and say, I'm not going to use certain tools because of these problems, the more power we hopefully ultimately have.
1: So let's talk about your research.
2: Sure.
1: What are you finding? What did you look at, first off?
2: Yeah. So I did a survey with over 1,000 young people in the United States, and specifically between the ages of 18 to 21, because I was interested in learning how they are using these companions. And you can call them chatbots or companions, but I was really interested in those who were using it in a way to not just get them to, you know, analyze the spreadsheet or give them information, but to speak in a conversational tone as a friend, as a partner, as a boyfriend, as a girlfriend. Mm-hmm. And I wanted to know, there was already some data that has come out from some other researchers that this is happening and that people are using it in this way. I was more interested in learning a little bit, digging deeper, learning more about why, and then how is that related to some ideas and ways in which we think about healthy communication. In other words, I want to start to build an understanding of how is communicating with these AI chatbots influencing our human communication. So I surveyed, like I said, a bunch of these young people, and I asked them questions like, why are you using this? What do you think about it? Have you ever used it to practice or learn something about how to communicate with humans? Have you ever used it as a boyfriend and girlfriend? And so there's a lot of different things that I found in all that research that I'm happy to go into.
1: Yeah. So first off, what percentage of kids are using these chatbots in that age range, 18 to 21? I call them kids, but.
2: Well, one of the reasons that I stuck with 18 to 21 is I wanted to ask some things about sexual purposes and romantic purposes, and it gets a little more challenging when you're asking questions like that to kids. Mm-hmm. The number is hard to nail down, and I imagine at any given point, a number will not be accurate because the data is always out of date by the time that we get it right.
1: With something especially like this that is growing exponentially.
2: Yeah, yeah. Mm-hmm. And more and more people are maybe seeing it as something that is normative and that other people are using. I can't give an exact number, but I would definitely say probably anywhere between like 10 to 20%, but it kind of depends on how you define it too. Mm-hmm. So like, are you defining it as I'm talking to it as a friend, or I'm creating this character, or am I just talking to it almost like a therapist? And if you start to incorporate more of the therapist talking, the numbers can get a little bit higher than that.
1: Oh, higher for therapists.
2: I mean, it's a challenge. I think not everybody would perceive themselves as I'm using it like a therapist. Mm-hmm. But then when you look at some of the conversations that people are having with it, there's some similarities. There's
1: therapeutic
2: there.
1: Issues.
2: Yeah. Yeah. Asking like, I'm sad, like to help me out kind of things.
1: Yeah. So what are you finding about, you know, people who use it? What do they use it for?
2: Yeah. How are they doing? Right. Yeah. In my survey, I got information from people who are non-users and people who are users. And so what I found from both of these was an interesting kind of, not contradiction, but comparison, mm-hmm. which was that non-users, I asked them, okay, you're not using it, why aren't you using it? Mm-hmm. And then one of the number one reasons was that they said they preferred human interaction. Okay, great. I asked them though, then why do you think people might use it? And they agreed with, okay, it might be because it's easy to talk to. I can go and ask it things that I couldn't ask somebody else in my real life. And it's easily accessible. And then when I asked that same thing to the people who are using companions, why they use it, those same reasons came up.
1: Why? What are the three reasons again that they use it?
2: The one is that it's available. So, it's, you know, it, my friend
1: available.
2: Might not be available, but it is.
1: Uh-huh.
2: It is easy to talk to and it doesn't judge me. Basically, like I can say things to it that I wouldn't necessarily be able to say to somebody else, maybe because I'm embarrassed by it. And we see this a lot with young people.
1: Uh-huh.
2: I remember when I worked on a research, or I worked with a colleague who worked on a research study that was a text line. It was a text chat line where young people could text questions about like their health and mm-hmm. particularly their sexual health mm-hmm. in space, because they couldn't ask it anywhere else and they could get answers from a medical professional.
1: Uh-huh.
2: Yeah.
1: So the anonymity provides an opportunity to be open like you would with a therapist.
2: Yeah, or like with a Google search, except for this chatbot actually communicates back to you in a conversational tone.
1: Uh-huh. So non-users think, I don't want to use it because I prefer human interactions.
2: That's right.
1: But users also have human interactions and they use it for a particular reason. They sort of augment.
2: Well, one of the sort of contradictions I found is that non-users, they thought that one of the main reasons that users are using this is because they wanted to feel like they were in a real relationship with somebody. But when I asked the users if that was true, basically, I asked them, you know, do you use it because you want to feel like you're in a real relationship? Very few of them actually said that. So then from this data, it seems to be that users are not necessarily seeing this as a replacement for human interaction, and that they're not using it to like get away from human interaction, but it is there for them when they need to talk to somebody and they don't maybe have somebody in their life right in that moment.
1: So it's an extra.
2: I think so at this point.
1: Uh-huh.
2: Though, of course, there are always going to be exceptions or people who are going to engage in what we could say are actual real relationships with this bot. And start to feel like the way that they might feel with a human person. So for some people, it will replace human relationships. Mm-hmm. But I think for the majority, that's not the case. That's not what we're seeing.
1: Mm-hmm. So if we go to Mars, maybe we'll need to send some chatbots along with the people so they can actually have relationships with other than the two people they're with.
2: Right, right.
1: For the next 10 years. So, what does it help people with? What's the result?
2: Well, another reason that wasn't the top reason, but was high-ish on the list was it made them feel less lonely when they were using it.
1: Uh-huh.
2: Remember, these are young people figuring themselves out.
1: Yeah,
2: they're early
1: yeah.
2: in their development.
1: Yeah.
2: They might have questions or experiences they haven't had yet. And so they might turn to some of these companions to start to make sense of that. I asked many of the users whether they had used it in a romantic way, like a boyfriend or girlfriend, mm-hmm. and a segment of them had about 200 responses that said that they had.
1: Out of 1,000, so 20%.
2: About 1,200 total was uh-huh. but some of those were non-users, some users, and uh-huh. then within uh-huh. the users, about uh-huh. 200. And they said that actually, at least I asked them an open-ended like question. I said, like, just tell me a little bit about how you've used it, like how you've used it, what you've learned from it, or what mm-hmm. you used it for practicing. And some of them said, I used it to try to figure out how to make my girlfriend, my human girlfriend, happier. Or I used it in a way to practice flirting. Or I engaged in role play to see what it would be like to kiss somebody, but like role play it out like in a character way. So they're using it to start to kind of practice what they will eventually get to in their human relationships.
1: Mm-hmm.
2: But they just, you know, they're young. They're still figuring that stuff out. So mm-hmm. I think there's a space in this for young people to use it in healthy ways, as long as we are available to help them in doing that, and that the companies create these tools with that in mind.
1: We meaning
2: parents,
1: more mature adults, parents, other people.
2: Yeah, we're not always more mature, right? But yeah, I mean, we have been through more relationships. We have been through more trials and tribulations, usually, that we can guide our young people on.
1: So it sounds like one of the potential real benefits of these chatbots, companions, is building your social skills.
2: Yes.
1: Kids can go and, or adults can go and talk and learn how to be a pleasant human being to interact with.
2: Assuming that the companion you're using does that. Now, if you've trained it to be more aggressive, which I actually found, it was a small segment of my population that had had some experiences like this, but some of these things might sometimes be aggressive or talk in unhealthy ways, let's say it, particularly for a young person who might just be learning how to communicate things like consent and how to engage in arguments where you're not always in agreement with each other. So some of these bots can go off script, let's say it a little bit. And I say script meaning what we would like it to say, the healthier ways to communicate. And that's why it's so important that we keep an eye on who's creating these tools and how they're being used. So if we know, for example, that young people are using ChatGPT like a friend, like a partner, then the company, OpenAI, needs to be mindful of that and ensure that they create enough boundaries and guardrails around it so that it doesn't promote unhealthy behaviors and unhealthy communication.
1: So they, you're saying they can get aggressive.
2: Yeah.
1: Like, can you give us an example of that?
2: Yeah, I'll give you an anecdote. We learned, and I won't give details here on who this is, but we learned about a young person using a companion like it was a boyfriend, to practice, to play. She wanted a real boyfriend in life, but hadn't quite found someone to connect with. So she started playing around with the companion. And very quickly, just and this was a young person, under 18, very quickly it started engaging in very sexual language, even though the young person hadn't prompted it to do that. Maybe it had been flirting a little bit, but it went very sexually aggressive very quickly. And there's role play aspects to some of these companions where you can literally, it's almost like you're writing a novel together with the person. So it will act out certain behaviors. Obviously, those behaviors aren't really happening. It's just listed like would a novel. And one of the behaviors is it said something like it pushed her up against the wall or these kinds of things. So you can program it to do that. And if that's what you want it to do, that's you know, of your own prerogative. But when we're seeing it do it without you really prompting it to do that, that's a concern. That's definitely a concern. And what led to this research and wanting to learn more about it.
1: So you mentioned earlier that some of these chatbots actually have a video component. You can create a character that interacts with you. So presumably, if you tell this person to be sexual with me, are you going to get like a porn
2: video? Right now, that is incredibly limited. I foresee that much more common in the future. And there are companions, and I'll call them apps because people might, you can download them from like an app store. There are apps out there that are more, a little off-brand, let's call it, than the main, like Character AI, Replica, are not going to be doing these kinds of aggressive pornography development. But there are some people out there creating apps that can do more of this type of stuff. The video capabilities are still pretty limited, but I can see the future. Some of these companions, not the mainstream ones, but some of these companions can create pornographic images, at least.
1: So you're, one of the key takeaways, I think, is that we really, as consumers and citizens, we need to be letting the government know and the companies know we want limits on these things, like movies used to be or still are, you know, the rating system they have and limiting access for kids.
2: Yeah, and there have been some, I wouldn't call it regulations just yet because those, you know, it always takes the government time to catch up with technology. But for example, Character AI doesn't allow anyone under the age of 18 to use its platform. There's ways around. I mean, we all know that with age verification, it becomes much very complicated when you're talking about internet tools. So there is some efforts already underway to try to limit some of this. but genie's out of the bottle a little bit. And so I think the main focus for me, I'm glad that there are people focused on the company level, but for me, the main focus is how do we create a more literate population to get parents understanding how these things can be used, how they can talk to their kids about it. Because there's still kind of some shame and embarrassment around using this. And I found that in my survey too. The non-users said that they would feel weird or embarrassed if people found out that they were using it. And same with the users. So there's still a shame around this, or there's still some embarrassment of using an AI companion. So it will, which will potentially lead to young people being less likely to talk about this if they have a harmful experience with it.
1: So the one thing you're doing right now, for instance, is saying, okay, let's talk about this.
2: Yeah, yeah.
1: And hopefully parents who are listening and kids who are listening can make use of this information to use this thing in a, these things in a healthy way. So any last messages for parents that you want to, how can they talk to their kids about this? What should they be saying?
2: It's much like any other media that we have out there. This one's just more complicated and more sophisticated than, you know, even a video game nowadays. Really, it's just about talking to your kids about their media use in general without being, I mean, I think it's important to have boundaries and to set up guidelines, but we don't want to be making young people feel shameful or guilty for wanting to engage in some of these things out there. And so there's a balance between how do we talk about this in a way that will keep young people continuing to talk about it so we can catch any red flags that come. And so I think it's up to every parent to decide how they limit this and whether they allow their child to use these platforms at all. But I think the most important thing is literally just asking your kid about what they think. What do they think about the use of AI? What do they think about AI companions? Getting into a conversation about this so you can just keep an open door. So that, let's say, for example, your daughter, your son, or whoever ends up having this really negative experience with it, feeling uncomfortable about something that it said, hopefully they will feel comfortable coming to you to talk about that.
1: So if you create a positive relationship between you and your child around these issues, they won't feel like you're going to clobber them for using it and shame them or whatever. In fact, they'll be able to use you as a resource to help them navigate through this kind of amazing development in our lives.
2: If kids think you're going to take away their devices or you're going to take away their ability to engage with something that they might be having some benefit from, they might be less likely to open up. Again, it's up to each parent to determine what they allow for their child and how they want to limit it. But open conversation, I think, is always the best start.
1: Thank you very much for being here with us today. And listeners, thanks for being with us too. You've been listening to Check Up from the Neck Up on Community FM. 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I'm Dr. Neckup, Rich O'Neill. 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
1: Good day and welcome to our new neighbors on Community FM. I'm Marina Bogovska and I'm happy to be hosting this month's program. In this series of shows, we explore our region's growing and very important immigrant and refugee community. Central New York is one of the nation's main areas for refugee and immigrant resettlement, and WCNY wants to introduce you to many of these new neighbors and tell you more about how you can help them better adjust to life in their new country. Our guest today is Nina Paluchina from Russia. Welcome, Nina.
2: Hi, Marina. Thank you very much for inviting me. I really appreciate this opportunity.
1: It's a pleasure to have you. And let me tell our listeners at first, little more information about Nina. Nina is not just random guest who I've met 5 minutes ago. Nina is very close and dear friend of mine, and I think it will make our conversation just better, and it will be very, I hope it will be very natural and it will inspire our listeners, and I'm sure they will enjoy hearing your journey. So thanks again for coming. So let's start from the beginning, Nina. Tell us briefly about yourself. Who is Nina Paluchina?
2: Well, it depends what kind of me you want to know. Right now,
1: The best part of Nina.
2: Oh, the best part of me is a mom of three beautiful kids right now. Mm-hmm. I have a 7-year-old daughter, Lizzie, a 4-year-old boy, Benjamin, and my littlest son, Solomon, is turning 6 months tomorrow.
1: Congratulations. I have to tell you, make you compliment right away, because you look fantastic for mom of three. I remember when I gave birth, I looked like Shrek's wife. I was big, fat mama. You look gorgeous, like supermodel.
2: Thank you.
1: So now tell me, please. Yes, I understand that's your greatest accomplishment, and it's amazing. It's beautiful. You know, you have a really incredible fruits of your life. But now let's take you back in. Introduce me, Nina, who lived in Russia. How your life looked like when you lived there in that country.
2: I was born in the city of Kursk. It is right on the border with Ukraine, or if you know better where Moscow is, it's 500 kilometers, or that would be around 300 miles south from Moscow. My childhood was a very happy one. I grew up in a Christian family. My dad was church pastor, and I also have a younger brother. Our family was very much into music as well. So from the early age, it was decided, it was not even negotiable that we'll learn how to play music. I used to play a Russian folk instrument that no one knows here about. It's a 3-string instrument that the closest to it would be probably a mandolin. It is a relative of a well-known balalaika, but it has a round shape. I wish I brought it here, because people are curious when I tell them about this instrument, because no one knows about it, but I haven't.
1: So how old were you when you, your life, your childhood was really happy back in Russia, and I'm really happy for you, because not everyone can you know, share this experience with us. But tell me, how old when you moved to this country, and what happened? What inspired you? You just woke up and say, oh, I decided I will change my life tremendously and I will move. So what happened? Tell us your story, Nina.
2: I don't think I was ever planning about moving anywhere, but I happened to fall in love and marry a guy who,
1: Tell us about this guy.
2: That time was an American citizen. His name is Daniel, and he also was born in Russia. We met when we were kids. It would be safe to say we grew up together in the same city. We had common friends. When he was 16 or 17 years old, his family immigrated to United States.
1: And you separated, yeah?
2: We got separated, yes. But we continued to...
1: So you were just friends?
2: We were just friends, very good friends. I could say that maybe we were about to start dating just before he moved away. But when he moved, we continued to keep in touch.
1: Oh, there were no Facebook that time.
2: No Facebook. Well, I'm very lucky that he's a very techy guy. So
1: he
2: came up with a bunch of ways for us to stay in touch. We started with emails.
1: Official.
2: Well, it was the easiest way for us to connect because text messages could not go internationally, or like we would have to pay much extra to do that. So we did emails, then this app ACQ or ICQ, I don't even remember, came out. We used that for a while.
1: And keep in mind time difference.
2: Yes.
1: Time difference between Russia and America. It's just like...
2: Yes. So most of the time he was the one to suffer. So he would have to stay very
1: That's
2: late.
1: The way, you know? Let them suffer.
2: He would come back from school or later work and then text or call me. Oh, then Skype came out. And we use a lot of that too.
1: Okay, so how long like you were torturing him this way? I mean, communication through emails.
2: Love
1: at the distance, yeah.
2: It lasted for 5 years. And
1: then he passed all tests to be patient, you know?
2: He did. He had to because my parents didn't trust him that much. Like being a parent right now, I understand that he looked like a guy who would break my heart and move away, never coming back. So I don't blame them. But he did come back. And
1: how old were you when this happened? Like when you physically met again?
2: Well, he came back a few times just to visit. And when he came back and proposed, I was 24.
1: So he moved, he immigrated, he left Russia.
2: Yeah.
1: When he was 16?
2: Yes.
1: And then he came back when he was, or you were 24,
2: I was 24, yes.
1: Wow.
2: Or 23 turning 24.
1: That's a long, story.
2: That was about, well, I'm 2 years older than him, so yes. It lasted for about 5 years.
1: Thanks for sharing. Okay. So what happened after he proposed? Again, tell us about the journey, how you moved from Russia to America.
2: He proposed, we got married, and he applied for a spousal visa for me.
1: That's nice. That's nice way to immigrate. Like one of the ways how you can immigrate.
2: Yes.
1: Legally.
2: The paperwork took us around 2 years to come through. And then I came to the U.S. in 2017 for the first time.
1: 2017, here we go. Okay, so you got married in Russia and you lived together. So he left life in America just to be there with you. Correct?
2: He did, yes.
1: That's real love. That's so romantic.
2: Thank you.
1: That's an amazing story. Thank you for sharing. I think all women who listen to us, they're probably already like looking for a box of Kleenex. Okay, just start crying.
2: I can tell you more.
1: Tell me more.
2: Before leaving, he actually composed a song. He wrote a song for me and he recorded it. He is singing on the tape and he paid a few guys, like he hired a band to record the song.
1: That's impressive. Is there any chance we can somehow like listen to it? Do you have any recordings?
2: I don't have it with me, but I think he even uploaded to iTunes, but I'm not sure. I have to check it with him.
1: That's powerful. I mean, I've never heard that.
2: Yeah.
1: Coming. Okay, good job, Daniel.
2: No,
1: okay.
2: No, he is romantic.
1: So, okay. Thank you for sharing. It's very interesting. I've learned, you know, we are friends. I've never heard that story before. So now tell me about your life when you moved. So when I invite guests to this show, they have different stories, you know, to share. Sometimes they have, you know, it's a quite painful experience and they share like what the hell they went through and they suffered and they lived in, you know, in fear. And then they moved here and, you know, the way they adjusted. But for you, it seems like you had really nice, you know, childhood, your beloved daughter, amazing, like incredibly talented musician. And then you got married and this man, you know, he moved the mountains in order to be with you, you know, good for him. I mean, this is really love, you know, to leave United States and move to Russia. So tell me, so when you moved here, tell me what was the huge contrast for you, or it was just natural transition?
2: Think for me, it was much easier than it is for many people, partly because I spoke the language.
1: Yeah.
2: I think the language barrier is one of the biggest challenges for immigrants here. And also, I had someone with me who already lived here before, and he knew people, he knew places, he knew how the things are done here. So for me, it was a pretty easy transition, I would say.
1: Okay. And when you moved here, did you have any children or no?
2: No, we didn't have any children.
1: So you gave birth already here?
2: Yes, all of our children are born in the States.
1: That's amazing. Congratulations. So you're not like traumatized, okay, by like childbirth in Russia? Because some people, they share very
2: I've heard stories.
1: Scary stories. We don't want to scare our listeners.
2: I hear it is getting better, but it depends.
1: Yeah. Okay, it's like battlefield. Okay. Let's keep that part. Okay, so then, tell me more. Okay, you introduced yourself, so we know Nina as a wife, as incredible mother, you know, person like who can play musical instrument. Now, I want you to share with our listeners about your passion in life. So, what you do for a living? About that Nina Poluhina, who is an incredibly talented photographer. Tell us more.
2: Yes, I was anticipating that. So, I am a photographer. I've picked up my camera for the first time around 10 years ago. And since then, I've been doing pictures. I started with weddings. And now I transitioned more into family pictures, especially after I started having my own children. I understand how fast time flies, and it is so nice to have those photos, those pictures to look back on. And yeah, I'm happy to provide my clients with something
1: absolutely.
2: To cherish.
1: And I have also to tell to our listeners that I totally agree that you're incredibly talented, and I share this from my personal experience because Nina Poluhina is my family photographer, not just a friend, but my family photographer. And so far we had, I think, 3 family photo sessions, 3 years in a row. Every time, you know, you exceed all my expectations because, you know, it's not easy, you know, when it's the wedding, you know, people all there prepared and they already know that what's coming. But when it's family photo session, you have to, I remember last year when we were in Syracuse University, you know, that place, and you know, how my boys, kids, they were like running all over the place. And Nina, she's so patient and she did it so like incredible job. I mean, it's not easy. Like one thing, like, so you capture these moments and everything went so smoothly. I'm grateful for you, and I'm looking forward for, I don't know, 50 more family photo sessions, you know. You have
2: Thank
1: to come
2: you.
1: Up with locations.
2: I really appreciate your compliment, but I also have to give credit to you because you come very prepared.
1: Well, I'm
2: all
1: always.
2: Your outfits are very thought through. Not everybody comes that prepared as you are.
1: Well, I'm trying my best. Okay, so what advice you want to give to
2: first of all, do your best and try to learn the language, because language barrier closes a lot of doors. And when you can speak the language, you can do so much more and you can meet so many more people. And the second one would be the people. Try and meet people. Go out of your comfort zone. And I am a very introverted person, so that was my biggest challenge, going out of my comfort zone every time I leave the house. I like to hang out with someone I already know, but
1: I hope you enjoy hanging out with me. You know?
2: I already know you, so I enjoy hanging out with you. No, actually, I feel very good after meeting new people, but there's like this barrier that I have to cross.
1: You don't have to trust them, you know, all your like stories and, you know, secrets.
2: No, you're an extrovert. You will never understand. It's how scary it is.
1: No, I mean, I have to agree with you. And I have to tell you, I really enjoy spending time with you because you have one side that you say that you feel maybe uncomfortable around, like new people. It's I get that. But I have to tell you, it's very beneficial for me to spend more time with you because I enjoy you have this gift to listen to people. I can be in your presence and just I talk a lot. You know, I have my own show on the radio. But I'm so grateful for you for our, that's why I guess that's another reason why we became close friends, because that's a gift to listen. So it's just not everybody, you know, have this gift.
2: Thank you. I genuinely enjoy listening to people and know them better.
1: Yeah. So, yeah. So first advice, it's definitely like language, learn language. And what are like, do you think that Syracuse actually, if we skip the part about actual life in winter here, it's like ice age, you know, it's freezing cold, like Wegmans freezer. So if we skip that side, tell me, like, do you recommend Syracuse just for living for immigration here? Or let's send all flights to Florida.
2: I've never lived in Florida, so
1: me too. I've never even visited
2: Florida. I
1: cannot
2: send anyone to the place where I've never lived before, but the weather sounds nice and looks nice. We love Syracuse in summer and fall. Our favorite family activity is to go hiking. The Finger Lakes area, all those parks, they are gorgeous. Fall is so beautiful here. So I think it's a good place to live. And for immigrants, it's a good opportunity to meet someone who maybe can speak their language, because there are a lot of people from all over the world here. Unlike Florida, maybe. I don't know.
1: I don't know. I've never been in Florida, but to me, like people, when people tell me, like, I understand I live in America, but to me, like Syracuse, that's it. That's how you... do you like living here? I said, yeah, it's like paradise. And they say, how are you doing? And my answer is, I'm living a dream. And people start laughing. They think it's sarcasm. They said, oh, what kind of dream? Is it nightmare? I said, no, I'm genuinely happy. And people say, like, Marina, you are like crazy a little bit. So, I mean, I'm happy here. Are you happy here, Nina?
2: I am happy. I'm happy wherever I am. I'm trying to. But it's a funny story when you mentioned Syracuse. For a while, my daughter thought that Syracuse is America. Yeah. And like Florida is another country.
1: That's what I think. I believe that it's...
2: We travel somewhere and then we come back to America.
1: Absolutely. How old is she? Seven?
2: She's seven now. She's learning about different states in school right now. So she knows that Florida is just another state. But yeah, she used to think Syracuse is the America.
1: Yes. So, and so how old were you when you came here? You said in 2017. So you were very young, yeah?
2: I was 27.
1: 27. And what do you think? Is it more challenging for older people to move? Or it's never too late? I mean, to start fresh, you know?
2: Well, theoretically, it's never too late. But obviously, it's easier for younger people to come and adjust. I know that because I can see my husband's parents who came here in their 40s. They struggle more with
1: the
2: language.
1: Be careful right now, okay? Because I'm 39. I'm pushing my 40s. So what you sound like they're ancient, you know? Be very careful. Well, you want to stay my friend. Don't mess up with people in their 40s.
2: Well, now they're in their 60s. They came... Okay. I don't know.
1: I'm joking.
2: 20 years
1: joking.
2: Ago. But I can see that they struggle more with language barrier.
1: Yeah.
2: They try to...
1: They're old school.
2: Yeah. And yeah, they are used to the way they lived their lives before.
1: I agree. Yeah. Tell us about like what you miss the most about your life back in Russia.
2: Obviously, I miss my family. I miss people. I miss being around someone I known for the bigger part of my life. I look at the pictures and sometimes I have this fear of missing out, or actually missing out when I see them celebrating their birthdays or someone gets married and I'm thinking, oh, I could have been there, but I can't. Sometimes I miss food, but you know what? I'm learning. Every year I add a new skill. You already know about my sushi.
1: I do know.
2: So last year I learned how to make sourdough. This year I'm making my own cottage cheese at home.
1: Incredible. You are a rock star. You're crushing it, Nina.
2: I'm trying. Like, you gotta learn and improve. Otherwise you're stagnating.
1: Yeah. It's impressive. So
2: thank you.
1: I'm just so happy for you. And I like when you said, yeah, I'm happy here. I'm trying to be happy everywhere. Because sometimes, life of an immigrant, it's not easy. It's not always easy. And I totally agree with you that it's not just language barrier, but you miss its part. I have a necklace I ordered on Amazon, and it's written, it's map of Ukraine, and it's written, half of my heart is in Ukraine. So it's like half of your heart is in your country, and you know, it will just
2: yeah. Also, sometimes I miss speaking my own language. I've seen this video where this woman says, you know how smart I am when I speak Spanish? And I feel so much like her. You know how smart I am when I speak Russian?
1: You are smart.
2: But yeah, sometimes I feel that my grown-up mind is trapped in a 6-7-year-old language.
1: But you're an incredible person, and not just because you make delicious sushi that I like. And I have to tell you another thing about Nina. Nina is an extremely easygoing and patient person. I mean, one of the most patient people I've ever met in my life, because I don't have, I emphasize and I repeat myself all over again and again. I said, you know, Nina is my close friend. And in reality, you know, I don't have lots of close friends in general in my life. Well, one thing, because I'm straight shooter, you know, I'm very direct person. So not everybody like that. And I cannot fake. I don't know how to fake. You know, I'm very direct and sincere. And another reason why people don't invite me over, you know, to visit them, because when I came to Daniel and Nina's house for dinner, I had so much food that after that, I mean, I know it's hard even to believe, but I need to make this public confession. I lay down and I took a nap. I fell asleep on the couch, you know, covered myself with blanket, and nobody even bothered me. You just, it's incredible. I mean, so no wonder why nobody invites me over.
2: Well, I'm glad you feel comfortable enough to fall asleep.
1: Absolutely. I felt loved and accepted. Thank you, Nina. I'm looking forward for a new invitation.
2: Thank you. We will definitely invite you over.
1: Yes. So tell us probably advice to people who just got here. Besides learning language, you mean, would you recommend just to make new friends, or just to emphasize on adjusting to this culture, you know, or just to try to find your community and, you know, like Russians stick together? What's your advice?
2: Community is a great thing. And I understand that it could be helpful to kind of stick to your own tribe, to the people who can speak your language. But I would recommend going out of your comfort zone and try to make new friends who was not born in the same country with you, who speak different languages. I found it much easier for myself when I just came here to make friends with other immigrants, not necessarily from post-Soviet countries who could speak Russian, but like one of my best friends was a girl from Korea. She also came here a few years ago, and we could find so many things in common, yeah, because she was also an immigrant.
1: That's nice. I mean, have you ever heard, it's a personal question, have you ever heard what people saying, oh, you have an accent? Oh, no, never.

0: I worked at Starbucks for some time when I came here. And one of the customers asked my manager, where is that girl from? She has an accent. And my manager was, ah, she's from Kentucky.
1: And, that's nice.
0: And he totally bought it.
1: So, yeah, that's interesting memories. So now you're a stay-home mom and you're just enjoying this season of your life. I'm just so happy for you. And I have to tell you, I really admire you as a mom because I also have three kids. And I don't know. I mean, I am who I am, but I'm bad policeman in my family. You know, my husband, he's very, you know, my husband, he's mm-hmm. he's so, I don't know, so gentle, so quiet and just so loving. I am like raging fire. You know, if I see like danger, danger, alert, alert, you know, you just... It's I'm bad policeman, and it's not that I'm yelling at my kids, but I like, you know, discipline, you know, like rules, schedule. And when I look at you, and I remember summertime, you know, because we attended the same church. Mm-hmm. So when it was upward season, and when you were pregnant mm-hmm. with Sam, and Benji, he was jumping all over the couch, like all over the place, and you were handling the situation with so much grace, you know, it was so, you were so, you didn't lose like self-control, you didn't start yelling and like crazy, like you were just so like, it's amazing, it's impressive. So I'm older, you know, I'm a woman in my almost pushing my 40s, let's remind that straight facts, but I have to tell you, I'm learning from you, so
0: thank you. Well, to be honest, I try not to yell at my children in public.
1: Oh, okay. There's dark side of me.
0: every morning, I am the bad guy in the family because my daughter has to leave home by 7:30 to make it to school on time. And she likes to sleep in. So I'm the person that sending people out of the door.
1: So after living so many years here, like, tell me about your husband. Is he still so romantic as before?
0: He is. The ways that he shows up are different, but obviously I have flowers most of the time on my table, and he is my biggest support and my greatest friend.
1: I'm number two support. I'm number two. He's Prince Charming. You. Okay, I'm number two support. Well, Nina, thank you so much. I really, how you say, you know, I think I fell in love with you from the first sight, from our first conversation, and now it's just, it's more. I love you more now.
0: Thank you.
1: So thank you so much for coming. It was really my pleasure to get to know you more, and I'm sure that our listeners will be inspired to hear your story. Thank you for coming.
0: Thank you for inviting.
1: Absolutely, anytime. 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I'm Marina Bagovska. Thank you so much for listening. Thank you for coming.
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1: Hello again. I'm Dr. Richard Kopecky, and this is Science Today on WCNY Community FM. 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I hope you find this informative and thought-provoking. 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Just dreamed up by some scriptwriter? Hardly. These constructed languages, or conlangs, are the result of a lot of concentrated effort, often by highly trained linguists. Our first article today, a Science News feature written by Maria Temming, explores how these artificial languages are created. Temming explains how the rules of existing languages can be exploited to create believable conlangs, some so well developed that communities of fluent speakers have sprung up around them. Scientists are even gleaning clues from conlangers that may help support human languages facing extinction. I guarantee that after hearing this piece, you will pay more attention the next time you hear a Klingon speak. From Science News, how to invent a language. Fictional languages like Avatar's Na'vi are providing insight into real-world communication, by Maria Temming. The distant moon Pandora from James Cameron's Avatar films is a feast of sci-fi world-building. Dragon-like creatures prowl the skies, super-smart whale-like beasts write poetry under the sea, and a splendid variety of jungle plants grows multicolor in the dark. Cameron's famously stunning visual effects can make these ecosystems appear vivid enough to touch, but perhaps the most realistic feature of life on Pandora requires no high-tech cameras nor special effects to render. The language spoken by its native Na'vi people, though invented for the Avatar franchise, is very real. Some Avatar fans have even learned to speak it. The mastermind behind this made-up tongue is Paul Frommer. As a linguist at the University of Southern California in Los Angeles, he's fascinated by the structure of languages. So when Frommer heard that Cameron was looking for someone to build a language for the first Avatar film, he jumped at the chance. What would it be like to create a language that people could actually speak that would be entirely new, Frommer recalls thinking. That was all tremendously exciting. Na'vi is far from the only constructed language or conlang in fiction. Language scholar J.R.R. Tolkien began work on the elvish tongues that appear in The Lord of the Rings long before writing the books, and modern linguists have come up with conlangs for all kinds of characters in movies, TV, and other media. Creating a conlang involves much more than stringing together some make-believe words. Languages are complex machines with many interlocking parts, and linguists must wield their expertise in these systems to create functional languages that suit their fictional speakers. That careful engineering not only adds depth and realism to many fantastical realms, it may also offer insight into the nature of language itself. Making sound decisions. Since the most basic building blocks of any spoken language are sounds, the first thing many language creators or conlangers do is nail down their sound system. There's an incredible variety of speech sounds in the world's languages, Frommer says, and different languages use different subsets of these sounds. Deciding which ones to include in a conlang is like choosing spices to flavor a dish, he says. For Avatar, Cameron had already brainstormed the names for some characters and Pandoran wildlife. It kind of had a bit of a Polynesian feel, Frommer says, so he gave Na'vi a similar phonetic flavor. Polynesian languages, for instance, often have voiceless consonants, such as T and K, made without activating the vocal folds. But not the voiced versions of those sounds, D and G. Na'vi does the same thing. Linguist Mark Aukrand took a different tack in creating an alien language for Star Trek in the 1980s. In Star Trek films and TV shows, Klingons hail from a planet some 100 light-years from Earth. A language that evolved so far away, Aukrand figured, should sound as unfamiliar to most Earthlings as possible, especially to Star Trek's English-speaking audience. To that end, Aukrand loaded up Klingon with a combination of speech sounds not found together in any real-world language, including some that don't exist in English. One written as capital H is the throaty sound at the end of the German word Bach, or in the middle of the Hebrew toast L'chaim. another written as TLH, sounds sort of like dl, sound in wattle. This is actually the sound that starts the word Klingon in Klingon, which has no K sound. Linguistic anthropologist Christine Schreier faced almost the exact opposite challenge as Okrand when she crafted a conlang for the 2018 film Alpha. Since the movie is set in Europe around 20,000 years ago, Schreier needed to create an authentic-sounding human language. The problem was no one knows how people spoke back then. I looked at what are called proto-languages, says Schreier, of the University of British Columbia's Okanagan campus in Canada. Proto-languages are the estimated ancestors of modern languages. Scholars can sketch out by comparing known languages. The common patterns among related tongues hint at what their common ancestor, the proto-language, was like. Researchers had devised three proto-languages representing what people in Europe and Asia might have spoken around the time Alpha was set. So Schreier used a blend of the sounds from each in her conlang, Bima. Not all of those sounds exist in English. Bima also has more popping sounds called ejectives, Schreier says, which are heard in some African and indigenous American languages. She and a colleague described the work in 2021 in Philosophical Transactions of the Royal Society B. Word building. Armed with an inventory of sounds, a conlanger needs to come up with rules for how these sounds interact. Every language has rules about what can start its words, what can end its words, Schreier says. English, for instance, ends many words with NG, but doesn't start words that way. Some African and Asian languages, and Navi, do. Languages also have distinct ways of linking sounds into syllables. Some languages, such as English and Georgian, have many dense clusters of consonants. Others, like Hawaiian, favor more vowel-heavy syllables. Picking a conlang's syllable structure helps define its character. Bima mimics the vowel-heavy syllables in one of the proto-languages that inspired it. Once a conlanger knows how their phonetic puzzles fit together, they are ready to start building words. There's not necessarily a rhyme or reason to this part. Sometimes conlangers fashion words to reflect their meaning, the way the English word kaboom sounds a bit like an explosion. But in conlangs, as in real-world languages, typically there is no relation between sound and meaning, Frommer says. It's arbitrary. Languages do have specific rules for how their words may shape-shift to fit different situations. In English, adding S can turn a singular noun plural, and adding ED can change a verb from present to past tense. Those are two pretty simple suffixes. But world languages use a broad variety of linguistic accessories to dress their words for different grammatical circumstances, offering conlangers a wealth of inspiration. Take nouns. They can be more than just singular or plural. Nouns in Arabic distinguish singular from dual, exactly two of something, and plural, notes David Peterson, a conlanger based in Garden Grove, California. In creating the High Valyrian language in HBO's Game of Thrones, he gave nouns four different forms that depend on quantity. Likewise, verbs can change based on more than just tense. They can also change depending on their aspect, which marks whether an action is ongoing or complete. Piecing together sentences. When it comes to arranging words into sentences, there are certain top-level grammatical decisions you make, David Peterson says. Then you get progressively more complex. One top-level decision is noun and verb order. English usually has subject, verb, object order. A person, subject, creates, verb, a language, object. But it doesn't have to be that way. To make Klingon as unusual as possible, Okrand gave it one of the least common word orders among world languages, object, verb, subject. As soon as you start working with a specific noun and verb order, certain other structures are going to suggest themselves, says linguist and conlanger Jesse Peterson. One such structure involves words called adpositions that describe the relationships between things, to, in, and so on. If a language has verbs come before objects, as English does, its adpositions tend to come before its nouns. Something might be in boxes. But in languages where objects come before verbs, such as Japanese, adpositions follow their nouns. Instead of saying in boxes, you would say boxes in, Jesse Peterson says. Following these types of rules can make a conlang more realistic. In the case of High Valyrian, adpositions come after nouns to match its subject-object-verb order. Deciding on word order is just the beginning of building out a language's grammar. Plotting a Conlang's architecture for linking or nesting multiple ideas in a single sentence can get really mind-twisty, Jesse Peterson says. At first, a Conlanger may come up with only enough grammar rules to translate the necessary lines for a book, show, or film. But no Conlang is ever truly finished, the same way no natural language is ever done evolving. Frommer, for example, still debuts new aspects of Na'vi on his blog, including some words suggested by fans who speak the language. Fictional language, real speakers. Days before the first Avatar movie premiered in 2009, Frommer received a shocking email. A long message was written by a stranger, entirely in Na'vi. "My reaction was, what? What is this all about?" Frommer recalls. The emailer had somehow gotten hold of a glossary of Na'vi words, along with interviews in which Frommer had described Na'vi grammar. "That gave me the idea that, yeah, this may very well catch on," Frommer says. Indeed, a hub of Na'vi learners quickly assembled online, some of whom now speak the language more fluently than Frommer does. Back in 2011, Schreier got curious why so many people were studying a language designed for fictional speakers. She surveyed Na'vi learners online and got responses from nearly 300 people, ages 10 to 81, from 38 countries. Some were big fans of Avatar and wanted to feel more connected to the film. Others were just fascinated by languages. Schreier shared the findings in 2015 in Transformative Works and Cultures. "People were learning Na'vi so quickly," Schreier says, "I wondered how endangered language communities could replicate this. Endangered languages are at risk of disappearing as their speakers die out or switch to speaking something else." Schreier has worked with members of the Taku River Kinkit First Nation in Canada to revitalize their endangered ancestral language. After seeing how audio files, social media, and other tools help people learn Na'vi, Schreier and colleagues brought some of those ideas to a website that helps people learn Tlingit words. Na'vi is not the only Conlang to draw real-world speakers. The nonprofit Klingon Language Institute has helped Star Trek fans study Klingon for decades. As of 2024, more than 400,000 English speakers had started Duolingo's Klingon course. Joseph Windsor, an expert in theoretical linguistics, estimates there are some 100 advanced Klingon speakers in the world today. He doesn't count himself among them, though he does know enough to identify as a Klingon speaker on the Canadian census. About a decade ago, Windsor decided to use Klingon to test the limits of language learning. He looked at a feature of language called stress, which is the emphasis placed on different syllables to help distinguish a word's meaning. It's what sets the noun record apart from the verb record. "Stress in Klingon, from a human language perspective, is completely unnatural," says Windsor of the University of Calgary in Canada. "The rules for which syllables to stress are really weird," he says, "and don't follow the pattern seen in real-world languages." But when Windsor analyzed an 18-minute clip of seven advanced Klingon speakers talking, he found something surprising. The speakers stressed Klingon syllables with 84% accuracy. To Windsor, this suggests that it doesn't matter how convoluted a stress system is. If there are regular rules to memorize, the human brain can pick it up pretty well. Windsor and a colleague shared the findings in 2016 at a meeting of the Canadian Linguistic Association. What makes a language? Recently, scientists have used conlangs to probe what our brains recognize as a language. The brain is known to process real-world languages using areas in the frontal and temporal regions of the left hemisphere. "They are highly connected to each other, all these regions that process language," says MIT cognitive neuroscientist Sema Malik Morlita. "This neural circuitry cares only about language. It doesn't process other language-like means of expressing ideas, such as math or computer code." Malik Morlita wondered how the brain handles conlangs. Does it treat them the same way it does real-world languages, which have evolved among groups of people over many generations? Or does it treat conlangs like other invented types of communication, such as code? To find out, Malik Morlita's team recruited 10 Klingon speakers, 8 Na'vi speakers, 3 people who knew High Valyrian, and 3 people who spoke Dothraki. David Peterson also invented Dothraki for Game of Thrones. In brain scans, people's language centers lit up when they listened to recordings of the conlang they knew, but those brain regions were not as active when participants did non-language mental exercises. Malik Morlita's team reported these findings in March 2025 in proceedings of the National Academy of Sciences. The findings offer clues to solving the mystery, what makes a language, Malik Moralita says. Some of the things that differentiate constructed languages from natural language don't seem to be relevant. It doesn't seem to matter, for instance, if a language was recently made up by a single person. Instead, what may set languages apart in the brain is their ability to convey almost any meaning, Malik Moralita says. Languages, natural or constructed, allow you experiencing in the world in a way that math and programming languages might not. Recreational conlanging. Conlangs designed for blockbuster movies, books, and TV shows make up a small fraction of the world's invented languages. People have been dreaming up conlangs for centuries to use for journaling, art, international communication, and more. There are thousands of language creators all over the world, David Peterson says. Some hobbyists have designed languages expressed through gestures, musical notes, or even knots. There are tons of conlangers who really do kind of wacky things. Conlanging is a pretty big sandbox where people play around with language in all kinds of ways. You don't need to be a linguist to join in either. Jessie Peterson took her first crack at making a conlang when she was 10 years old. Growing up in rural Missouri, she says, I was fascinated by other languages, but never had access to them. So she made up a secret language to speak with her friends on the playground. The key to becoming a good conlanger, the Petersons add, is studying many languages, especially unrelated ones. Even if it's not learned to any sort of fluency, Jessie Peterson says, just sampling how different languages convey meaning can really open up your mind to the possibilities. Then there's just practice, David Peterson says. Create a language, create it bad, and then create the second one better. Next, one of the holy grails of physics is identifying a material which is a superconductor of electricity at normal atmospheric pressure and room temperature. While that goal remains distant, scientists are reporting some recent progress. From Science News, when the pressure's off, this superconductor appears to break records, by Emily Conover. Nothing says the 90s are back like a challenge to high-temperature superconductor records set in 1993. By squeezing a material to high pressure and then rapidly releasing it, scientists reduce the amount of cooling it needs to become a superconductor. The material and copper-based compound remained a superconductor up to temperatures as high as 151 Kelvin, that's minus 122 Celsius, under atmospheric pressure, researchers reported in the proceedings of the National Academy of Sciences. If the result holds up, it would be the highest temperature superconductor known to exist at atmospheric pressure by about 18 degrees Celsius. Electricity courses through superconductors without resistance, a property that could lend itself to a variety of technical applications, from powerful electromagnets to power transmission. But all known superconductors must be chilled well below room temperature to function, which limits their applicability. Earlier claims of room temperature superconductivity haven't held up. Higher temperatures are possible when materials are squeezed to extreme pressures, but that makes the materials difficult to study and to use. For example, a compound of lanthanum and hydrogen is superconducting up to 260 kelvins, only minus 13 degrees centigrade, at a pressure almost 2 million times that of Earth's atmosphere. That's the highest superconducting temperature ever confirmed. The new result could put phenomena that were previously difficult to access within easier reach, says physicist James Hamlin of the University of Florida in Gainesville, who was not involved with the work. There's so much interesting stuff that happens at high pressures, and the idea that we might be able to bring some of that back to ambient pressure is really exciting. The new superconductor is part of a class of copper oxide compounds called cuprates. In the 1980s and 90s, cuprates repeatedly broke superconducting temperature records, but eventually progress stalled. In 1993, a mercury-based cuprate called HG-1223 reached 133 kelvins at atmospheric pressure. That record has stood ever since. Now, like acid-washed jeans and scrunchies, cuprates are back. Physicist Paul Chu and colleagues increased the pressure on samples of HG-1223 to between 10 and 30 gigapascals, about 100,000 to 300,000 times atmospheric pressure, by squeezing the material between two diamonds in a device called a diamond anvil cell. That pressure raised the temperature at which the resistance of the material began to drop. Then the scientists set the temperature very low, around 4 kelvins, and suddenly released the pressure. That may have helped prevent the material from reverting back to its original state. When heated back up, the material retained signs of high temperature superconductivity, but at atmospheric pressure. The technique is no easy feat, which explains why the previous record had stood since the 90s, says Chu of the University of Houston. When you withdraw the pressure at such a high speed, everything flies apart, he says. The diamonds can break, or electrical contacts can be severed, ruining the measurements. But when Chu and colleagues' experiments worked, the material transitioned to a superconductor at temperatures close to 150 kelvins. Manipulating a material by rapidly changing the conditions is known as quenching. It can lock in desirable properties of a material before they have time to change. Temperature quenching, for example, is used in the manufacture of steel. Think blacksmiths putting hot metal into a bath of water to rapidly cool it. It's an exciting method, says theoretical chemist Eva Zurich of the University at Buffalo in New York, and it could be applied to other superconducting materials, but it won't work in all cases. The superconducting materials have to be metastable, meaning they can retain their properties at least temporarily when the pressure is removed. Chu and colleagues reported that the material retained its high-temperature superconductivity for at least 3 days when stored in liquid nitrogen at 77 kelvins. Keeping the material at around 200 kelvins made the maximum temperatures for superconductivity begin to decrease. In the experiments, the resistance dropped dramatically when the material was cooled below a certain temperature, which the researchers saw as evidence for superconductivity. But they did not explicitly show that the resistance went to zero, a more stringent test of whether a material is a superconductor. Such measurements can be difficult in diamond anvil cell experiments. However, this material is already known to be superconducting. Compared with controversial, discredited research that has plagued the field of superconductivity in recent years, it's a much more straightforward claim, Hamlin says. It's not coming out of left field in any sense. Moving on, rising sea levels due to global warming will impact millions of people. A recent study suggests that much of the research in this area has underestimated how far sea levels will rise in the future. Scientists are attempting to fine-tune this data, which is crucial for planning in coastal regions. From Science News, future sea level rise may be greater than previously thought, by Nick Ogasa. Hundreds of global and regional studies on sea level rise and coastal flooding may have underestimated sea levels by an average of 20 to 30 centimeters. Out of 385 peer-reviewed studies published from 2009 to 2025, around 99% incorrectly estimated ocean height, leading to sea level approximations with substantial errors, researchers reported in Nature. In some places, the discrepancies were comparable in size to 100 years of projected sea level rise. 45 of the evaluated studies were referenced by the United Nations Intergovernmental Panel on Climate Change in its sixth assessment report. The findings suggest that the toll of future sea level rise is even greater than anticipated. A 1 meter increase in sea level, which could happen in a century, would submerge areas inhabited by as many as 132 million people, the researchers say. That's an increase of up to 68% more people than previously suggested. Physical geographers Katarina Seeger and Philip Minderhoed of Wageningen University in the Netherlands discovered the discrepancy after evaluating hundreds of studies on sea level rise, storm surges, tsunamis, and general coastal hazards. Over half were published in the last 5 years. Their analysis revealed a common mistake pervading 90% of the evaluated research related to the type of data used, wonky digital shapes called geoids. A geoid can be imagined as an irregular undulating blue ball representing the global ocean based on data about Earth's gravity and rotation. But there are two key problems with using geoids to estimate sea level. First, they can be off by several meters in areas lacking gravitational data. Second, geoids do not account for ocean circulation, currents, winds, tides, water temperatures, and other factors influencing sea level. The new work shows that most research did not correct for these shortcomings with actual measurements, Minderhoed said at a news briefing. Such corrections are common in oceanography, but have not yet been widely adopted by coastal hazard researchers, he said. In addition to the 90% of studies that made the geoid assumption, another 9% improperly aligned measurements of sea level and land elevation the team found. Less than 1% of the evaluated studies properly aligned the data, Seeger said. Using a global data set of sea levels based largely on satellite measurements of the ocean surface, Seeger and Minderhout estimated how far off evaluation studies were. They found that the studies underestimated coastal sea level height by an average of 24 to 27 centimeters, about 10 inches. In some places, the discrepancy was much greater due to a lack of data. For instance, in parts of Southeast Asia and the Indo-Pacific, sea levels are more than 1 meter higher than studies had estimated. In a small number of places, such as northern Mediterranean and Antarctica, studies had overestimated sea level. The smallest discrepancies were found in eastern North America and northern and western Europe. Given the overall underestimation, the advance of the oceans is even worse than what's been reported, says coastal geologist Patrick Barnard of the University of California, Santa Cruz. The new work underscores how important it is for planners to avoid using findings from big-picture studies and local adaptation plans without additional verification, he says. To help future studies, Seeger and Minderhout have produced publicly available coastal sea level data that integrates the most recent measurements. Finally, data continues to pile up showing that American high schoolers are sleep deprived. The question is, how to fix it? From Science News, more U.S. teenagers are getting inadequate sleep, by Amy Cunningham. The percentage of U.S. high school students who aren't getting enough shut-eye is climbing. American medical societies recommend that teens sleep 8 to 10 hours each night. But in 2023, 77% of high school students reported slumbering fewer hours than that, up from 69% of those surveyed in 2007. The overall rise is due to a jump in students reporting 5 hours of sleep or less, researchers reported in JAMA. A team of mental health services researchers analyzed data from the U.S. Centers for Disease Control and Prevention's Youth Risk Behavior Study, a long-term national survey of students in public and private high schools. 7 hours of sleep or less is considered insufficient sleep, while 5 hours or less counts as very short sleep. The percentage of students reporting insufficient sleep remained about the same from 2007 to 2023, but the percentage of very short sleepers rose from 16% to 23%. Narrowing in on different demographic groups, there were larger climbs among black students compared with white students, but all groups experienced a rise of those getting inadequate sleep. A slew of behavioral risk factors, including mental health issues and substance abuse, can make it difficult to get enough sleep. Nearly all the groups at higher risk reported higher percentages of too little sleep, but the rise among students who weren't at risk equaled or surpassed that of students with risk factors. This broad trend of fewer Z's suggests the culprits are larger structural problems rather than individual issues, the research team notes. One example is early high school start times. Around the time puberty starts, most teens experience a big shift in sleep-wake cycles. It leads to a delay of as much as 2 hours in falling asleep and in waking up, compared with their cycles in past years. The delay is thought to be due in part to timing changes in the release of the hormone melatonin, which helps regulate the sleep-wake cycle. As a result, many teens have a hard time falling asleep before 11 p.m. or waking up before 8 a.m. Inadequate sleep affects teens' ability to think and increases the risk of physical and mental health harms. Research has shown that later high school start times benefit students. A study of 5 Minnesota high schools followed students over about 2 years, as 2 schools delayed their first bell by an hour or so, and 3 kept theirs at 7:30 a.m. The students with a later start got more sleep and had fewer symptoms of depression than their peers with an earlier start. That's it for this episode of Science Today. Thank you for listening. Stay tuned for a new show each month here on WCNY Community FM. I'm Dr. Richard Kopecky. Goodbye for now.

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1: Stay curious, ask a lot of questions. The main part of being an engineer is, you know, trying to come up with creative solutions.
2: Yeah, and don't be intimidated. You know, I know it sounds intimidating at first, but, you know, like you're saying, we have so many positions available, and so they're all so diverse. You know, you'll always find something that you could be interested in.
3: Engineering shapes nearly every aspect of our lives, including the roads and bridges we travel each and every day. At the New York State Department of Transportation, women engineers are leading major transportation projects, mentoring future professionals, and helping shape the future of transportation across our state.
4: The New York State Department of Transportation presents the DOT POD.
3: And welcome into the DOT POD. I'm Josh Heller.
2: And I'm Anya Cardos.
3: And we are delighted to have you joining us. Well, every year on June 23rd, International Women in Engineering Day celebrates the outstanding achievements of women engineers around the world and shines a spotlight on the opportunities engineering creates for future generations.
2: And today we're joined by two outstanding members of our engineering team here at DOT who have built remarkable careers in public service. Please welcome Angelica Namowitz, Design Squad Leader in the Office of Design, and Adrian Labritz-Cooley, Director of the Structures Specialty Engineering Bureau in DOT's Office of Structures. Welcome.
3: Thanks, guys.
1: Thank you.
2: Thank you for joining us. So we always like to start off by getting to know our guests a little bit better. Angelica, let's start with you. Tell us a little bit about your journey here to DOT, your role as a squad leader, and what your day-to-day responsibilities look like.
5: Yeah, absolutely. So I started here in 2017. I graduated from NYU, and this is my first job right out of college.
2: Wow, great.
5: And so I passed my FE exam, so that's Fundamentals of Engineering, right after school, and was able to start as an assistant engineer. And I worked, still in the Office of Design, still in the Design Bureau, for about 4 or 5 years there. And then passed my professional engineering exam, so got my PE license, and then pretty much immediately became a squad leader after that. So
2: that's pretty quick succession there.
5: Yeah.
2: Congratulations.
5: Thank you.
2: Yeah. Adrian, you've spent many years building your career path here, serving the people of New York State, literally. Tell us about your path, too, and becoming Bureau Director and what your role entails and means to you.
1: Sure. I started here in 2001. I actually graduated from Syracuse University. So I had worked for a consultant for a little bit, and I came here in 2001. And I was a bridge designer in the Office of Structures for about 7 years. And then I went to our Foundation and Construction Support Group, where I was a structural liaison for about 10 years there. Then I went to Office of Construction and got a few years of project management experience, and I came back to the Office of Structures. I led the concrete engineering group as a supervisor, and then I was recently promoted to bureau director this past spring. So day-to-day, my bureau basically does a lot of work with when bridges are in construction, bridge projects. So my bureau has 4 units in it. It has foundations and construction support, concrete engineering unit, metals engineering unit, and hydraulics unit. So all those kind of are like specialty engineering groups that help with bridge projects that are in construction.
3: So I think this goes without saying, but there's a lot of awareness. There's a lot of days, right? A lot of, Talk Like a Pirate Day.
2: Yes.
3: Which is a fantastic day,
2: by the way. We recently highlighted Flipping a Coin Day.
3: There was Flipping a Coin Day. That's right.
2: But there was a safety message under that.
3: Of course it was. So there's a lot of days. There's a lot of, I don't want to say unnecessary days, but I'm going to. Unnecessary days. I have no idea how they come up with them. But International Women in Engineering Day actually, stands out a bit because it recognizes, a profession that still kind of remains underrepresented by women. Simple online search can show you that there's still kind of a pretty large gender gap in STEM fields. And one study posted by the Society of Women Engineers showed that women accounted for less than a quarter of the workplace in a variety of kind of engineering discipline. So I guess with all that being said, not including Talk Like a Pirate Day, but aside from that, why is this, day, why is it necessary that there is a day dedicated to celebrating women engineers? Why is that still so important?
5: I think it's really important for the awareness. I mean, I remember being in high school and feeling so lost and not knowing, you know, what to go to college for, what, you know, what degree to go into. And I had this really incredible physics teacher that recommended, hey, like, you should look into engineering, because I knew I liked math, but I didn't want to do anything theoretical. I wanted to be more in, like, the physical space and try to, you know, see my work in the physical realm, at, you know, at the end of the day. And so I had no idea what engineering was. And so I started looking into it and I realized, like, oh my God, this is exactly what I wanted to do.
3: You know, I got to ask, and this is kind of for both of you, just what your experiences were like starting out, because there was some time between the two of you starting, and have things changed, things progressed. So I guess, you know, we'll start with you, Angelica. You know, you've been here for, I think you said 9 years. Mm-hmm. You know, what was it like when you first came, as far as, you know, the demographic is concerned, when you first did come here?
5: I would say it's about the same now. But it's funny, when I was in school, the ratio was about 50-50 men to women. But I guess the workforce just hasn't really caught up with, you know, the modern schooling.
3: And Adrian, what about you when you first started here?
1: Yeah, it was actually quite different. I mean, not quite different to a bad effect by any means, but there were significantly less women engineers in DOT, specifically in leadership roles. There weren't really many at all. So it didn't actually, wasn't like a challenge or anything, but, you know, it was noticeable, especially like if you go to meetings or project team meetings or something, like, you could be the only woman, or very few women are there. So
6: there were times when you were the only woman in
1: the
6: room.
1: Correct. Yes. Yes. And I can remember going to industry meetings, you know, 15, 20 years ago, where there would actually be a line for the men's bathroom and no line for the women's bathroom.
6: Well, so, I guess there were some benefits back then.
1: So
6: that's crazy.
1: Yeah. Mm-hmm.
6: When you share those stories with the newer generation of engineers, of women engineers, how do they respond to those stories?
1: Yeah, I mean, it's different today in that I think there's a bit more, especially because there are more women in leadership roles. So, you know, it's a little bit more mainstream to see women in higher positions. So, I think they find it like interesting and, you know, kind of not shocking, but, you know, an interesting thing to
3: back in my day. But you know what, I did want to ask, especially because you mentioned in leadership positions, now you have, you know, a commissioner and Commissioner Dominguez, mm-hmm. who is a female. You also have your
6: chief engineer
3: mm-hmm. and Stephanie Winkelhake. So you do look at those leadership positions, and I guess for both of you, that has to, you know, feel nice in that, you know, there is, you know, something to look and strive for, mm-hmm. that is certainly attainable.
1: Yeah, absolutely. And those promotions or those positions that were filled with females, like with Stephanie, and, you know, those came around while I was during my career here. So those were predominantly filled by men before then. So even deputy chief engineers are now women, and regional directors, and, you know, they're engineers in charge. And there's a whole bunch of women now are in like higher leadership roles than before.
6: It seems to me like this goes back to just giving someone a chance, just opening the door wide enough so that people who are underrepresented can step through it.
1: Mm-hmm.
6: And what are your thoughts on that, both of you? Just being able to see this now versus before. Do you think that this is so for the young women, Angelica, who were like you in high school, wondering what am I going to do? What is this engineering thing? Do you think it is broadening that perspective for that next generation?
5: Right, absolutely. And I don't want, you know, students now to feel overwhelmed or intimidated. I mean, during my time here, I've never felt, you know, like I was treated differently because I was a woman. I've, mm-hmm. you know, I've had the same opportunities open to me as anybody else. It's just, I think like I said, the demographics just aren't catching up in the workforce compared to the interest that's out there.
6: Yeah. What do you think it's going to take to change that?
5: Probably just time. You know, as people retire and more people can keep moving up and more opportunities open up.
6: Adrian? Yeah.
1: Yeah, I agree with that. I mean, it was just, you know, I never felt like I was at a disadvantage or anything like that. It was just the way it was back then. You just had predominantly more men in the positions. And, but yeah, no, I've definitely seen more women, young women engineers coming out of school. We host student interns, especially over the summer, and you know, I've mentored students, especially female students. So there are more coming out in the workforce. But yeah, I think it's, you know, it just hasn't caught up yet. So,
6: well, we've been talking about the past. Let's talk about what's in the here and now. Your projects that you guys are working on right now, and I would imagine one of the most rewarding aspects of your jobs are seeing your work and how it's making a lasting impact on the communities around us. Looking back on your careers, you've both been involved in several projects on some of our iconic structures. Adrian, right here in the Capital Region, you were part of the Patroon Island Bridge Rehabilitation Project. That is a bridge that plenty of us here in the Capital Region know very well. Mm-hmm. It's an iconic bridge. Talk a little bit about that project and what that took and what it meant to you.
1: Sure. So that project went on probably about 10 years ago now. It was one of the biggest projects in the Capital Region. We rehabbed the Patroon Island Bridge, and then the Stack Interchange just to the west of that, where 787 and I-90 kind of spiral around there. Mm-hmm. And it's got three levels of bridges. So we did major repairs and on the Patroon Island Bridge. We replaced the deck. And then we did, you know, deck replacement on the stack bridges. We also replaced a lot of the piers that were on the stack bridge.
6: Right. Because it's in the Hudson River.
1: Yes.
6: You know, yeah. A very busy waterway here.
1: Yeah. Yeah. And it was great because, like, it was such a high profile job. And I was given this opportunity to kind of be the lead structural liaison for that. So I helped out a lot of the field staff with any sort of structural questions. And I reviewed, you know, hundreds and hundreds of pages of structural calculations, because a lot of those bridges were actually lifted up to replace the piers. So a lot of people didn't know that while they were driving over the stack interchange, they were actually on temporary shoring. They had actually temporary piers that were made out of, like, you know, steel scaffolding holding those up. So it was actually like a really cool project to kind of see that being done.
6: And the bridge has an interesting, it like rises in the middle and comes back. So it's yes. Not like a drawbridge that opens up.
1: Oh, no.
6: In the middle.
1: Yeah. Yeah. So it's in, like, structurally, it was just a really interesting project to kind of see and to be able to go out there. And I remember going to visit, and you can actually walk up onto the scaffolding underneath the Patroon Island Bridge. And I learned so much from that project, and the people, you know, there were, you know, taught me field and, you know, all sorts of field information. And I got to know a lot of really cool and interesting staff on that project, too. So it was great.
6: So what you said is really interesting about learning from other people as you went. You've also been working on superbox culvert projects.
1: Yes.
6: Now, when we say superbox culvert projects, or what a superbox culvert is, can you describe what that looks like?
1: Sure.
6: Because they're amazingly huge. To me, they look like big
1: concrete boxes.
6: Boxes, basically.
1: So what we were tasked with in the Office of Structures was to make our roadways more resilient in case of, like, flooding or any sort of culvert, you know, potential failures, and how we can get in there quicker to replace these structures without, you know, having a detriment to the traveling public by closing roads for long periods of time. So what Office Structures did was come up with a box program where it can be designed for multiple site conditions. So we came up with multiple sizes, and we worked with the industry to come up with designs for the boxes. And now we have these boxes stored in DOT facilities.
6: They're prefab.
1: They're already prefab.
6: They're already pre-made.
1: Yes.
6: So they're ready to go in different sizes,
1: correct.
6: Right?
1: Yes.
6: If we need
3: them. How big are we talking here?
1: So we have, our largest size is 24 feet by 10 feet tall. So 24 feet long by 10 feet tall.
6: Wow.
1: And then they go down in increment sizes from there. So, so what happens is, when there's a failure, a bridge failure or a culvert failure, you know, our engineers go and they look to see what size they actually need. And then we try to pull from our inventory, we find a box that would fit. And so the contractor will just go to our storage yard, pick them up and put them in. And we've already deployed them about 14 times already around the state for the past, like, I think we started them like three or four years ago. And so they go in very quickly. We can open a road up in like 3 weeks. So we can go from, like, complete, you know, failure or, you know, washout to open road in about three to four weeks.
3: And how much time does that save? I feel like we'd
1: save a lot,
3: weeks, if not months.
1: Because they have the design's already been, you know, checked. It's already been fabricated. So we have all these on hand. We've helped out local municipalities and even neighboring states have used them in emergencies.
6: Vermont's used some of them as well, right? Because we had them at the ready. They had terrible flooding a few, a few summer seasons ago. And that and that's why, like in New York State, we it's just a lot of old infrastructure here.
1: Correct.
6: It's not that these aren't being addressed. It's that there's so many.
1: Right, right. And so this is like a program where we felt that we can make replacement more, you know, faster and more convenient for the traveling public. So and those designs are actually still out there, too. Like if a contractor wanted to put one in and have one fabricated specifically for a regular contract, they could do that, and it would expedite their process of getting approved. So it's a win-win on both sides.
3: So, Angelica, I'll bring you back in. I know you're involved in kind of DOT's evolution with, you know, cutting-edge software and technology, helping provide training and support. Talk a little bit about that, about, you know, moving DOT forward as technology changes and makes things easier, for the most part, but also, you know, involves more training and more, you know, speciality maybe in certain things. Talk a little bit about that.
5: Sure. Yeah. So kind of the overarching theme, I think, of my career has been evolution of software and innovation. A big initiative that, you know, not only NYSOP, but it's a nationwide initiative is digital delivery. So let me take a step back. So traditionally, projects are submitted to contractors by, you know, we lay out our design in 3D on the computer, and then we kind of flatten it down to these 2D plan sheets that then the contractors can bid on. And then they take our design and then recreate it in 3D in their own machines, and then they can, you know, plug away at it in the field. So kind of digital delivery is like a cutting out the middleman a little bit. So instead of just submitting these plan sheets, we're also including 3D files, right?
6: Basically like in a thumb drive or something. You could basically hand this over and say, here you go.
5: Our alignments or our corridors or 3D surfaces and plug it into their, like, you know, GPS powered machines and run with it. So there's less room for error.
6: Meaning heavy equipment.
5: Right.
6: So basically they can follow the design, the path of the design literally with an excavator.
5: Right. Exactly.
6: Wow.
3: And that probably not only it ensures that, you know, they're doing it correctly, but it also probably, you know, expedites things as well.
5: Right. Right. Yeah. So the department had two pilot projects where they were fully digital. So instead of providing plan sheets, they would just provide the 3D CAD model. That proved to be quite difficult. Contractors really aren't set up for that quite yet. So kind of like a middle step right now is what we call hybrid digital delivery. So we'll still provide those 2D plan sheets, but then provide additional 3D information. And again, try to cut out that middle step and cut out human error in between.
3: And let's talk about a recent project that that you were working on in Liverpool, helping pedestrians, you know, flood resiliency. Talk a little bit about the most one of the recent projects you worked on.
5: Yeah, so this project in Liverpool, it's a Region 3 project. Again, it's another hybrid digital delivery project. So it consisted of pavement rehabilitation, new curbing. We're supposed to do sidewalk spot repairs, but we went out there into the field and we noticed that a lot of the sidewalk wasn't ADA acceptable, like the percent grade ranges were out of ADA standards, so we had to replace the entire sidewalk.
6: So anyone with disabilities would be able to get through that
5: area
6: seamlessly.
5: Right. And in addition to that, drainage was a big thing. So there was really minimal drainage throughout that corridor. So we installed subsurface drainage, and then along with that was the utility coordination, which occurs on pretty much every project. It's, you know, we're installing all these drainage underneath the ground, but then, you know, we might hit a water line or a gas line, so we'll work with utility owners to have those moved.
6: So going back to some of the topics that we were talking about at the beginning, we don't really get to where we are in life without the help of someone along the way. You, Adrian, you brought up a little bit about working with the

0: I've worked with outstanding engineers my entire career. So, and, you know, I'm really thankful that they were able to, you know, give me some of their, you know, knowledge and guidance and, you know, let me run with projects and, you know, give me the opportunity to kind of, you know, become more confident as an engineer and, you know, try new, you know, creative methods out and, you know, kind of just, you know, were there for guidance for me. So, so that's why I feel like it's always a great thing to be able to pay that forward by mentoring, you know, student interns that come in and, you know, female engineering, young engineers that come in. It's just a way of like paying that thankful, you know,
1: paying it forward. Mm-hmm. Yeah. Angelica, what about you? Are both questions for you, actually. Are you also mentoring, too? I know that you've been with DOT for, you said, 9 years, mm-hmm. correct? Are you also mentoring? And was there someone who really just kind of lighted, you know, really lit you up inside and they were like, yeah, I see that light inside of you?
2: Right. First person I can think of is my first supervisor, Amy. She was a rock star. She was a squad leader, you know, kind of in the same position I am now. But I remember looking up to her thinking like, oh, my God, I can never do what she does. She was like answering all my questions. And I thought like, oh, my gosh, she's so smart. And how does she know all of this? But she's also a mom. So she, you know, handled everything with a smile on her face every day.
1: Are you
2: just a positive attitude?
1: Are you paying that forward in any way? Yeah.
2: I'm pretty involved in our summer intern program. So we have a more robust, you know, we have a group of about 6 interns and then 6 new employees that we also lump into the intern program just to kind of get them trained up. And so that's kind of where I've been putting a lot of my focus in is our intern program.
1: That's outstanding.
3: Well, as we, you know, celebrate International Women in Engineering Day, you mentioned the work you're doing with the next generation of female engineers. You know, for someone who might be listening and considering a career in STEM, a career in engineering, a career at DOT, you know, what advice would you give to them? Someone who's curious about this type of work?
0: I would say stay curious, ask a lot of questions. I mean, part of being an engineer is, you know, trying to come up with creative solutions and, you know, asking a lot of questions. I always ask a ton of questions to people. So those are like the best qualities of an engineer. And to get involved in STEM programs and any other opportunities you might have to like cross paths with an engineer, just to kind of see what it's like. I mean, engineering is such a multifaceted, multi-disciplined career. There are many, many different engineering disciplines besides civil or structural or any of that. So, I would just say, you know, keep asking questions.
2: Yeah, and don't be intimidated. You know, I know it sounds maybe intimidating at first, but, you know, like you're saying, we have so many positions available, and so they're all so diverse. You know, you'll always find something that you could be interested in.
3: Well, that's just about going to do it for us here from the DOT POD. And I want to thank both of you guys for taking the time to chat with us first and foremost, but also, you know, for what you've been doing and how you've been working with the next generation of hopefully DOT employees. So thank you both for just telling us a little bit about yourselves and sitting down with us.
1: Yeah.
3: We really, truly appreciate it.
0: Yeah. Thanks for having us.
1: It's great getting to know you guys. Thank you.
0: Thank you.
3: So thanks again to Angelica and Adrian, and thanks to each and every one of you for tuning in wherever and however you may be doing so. podcast@dot.ny.gov is the easiest way to get in touch with us. That's podcast@dot.ny.gov. So she's Anya. I'm Josh. Until next time, we'll be right here on the DOT POD.
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0: for TalkCNY. About a year ago, Center State CEO announced Dr. Carlene Lacey as the inaugural Chief Executive Officer of OnRamp CNY. Since her appointment, Dr. Lacey has brought on new staff members, welcomed dozens of community residents into training programs, helped to forge new connections across the workforce ecosystem, and much, much more. Now, as we enter year two for OnRamp CNY, Dr. Lacey joins us here on the TalkCNY podcast to discuss what has been accomplished in the last year and what steps we need to take in the future. Dr. Lacey, thank you so much for joining us again here on TalkCNY.
1: Oh, I thank you, Katie. It is my pleasure to return.
0: Well, it's been about a year since your last time on the podcast, also since you've started in your role as the Chief Executive Officer of OnRamp CNY. So I want to take a second in the start of the podcast to just reflect a little bit on the last year. What has it been like to lead this organization, to help launch it, and to get the first few cohorts underway?
1: It has been, the word that describes it for me, surreal. Surreal. When I look back over this year and the journey that we have taken, all I can do is just take a moment and just breathe in to say we have done an amazing amount of work helping people and impacting this community through this effort. And I'm internally grateful for that.
0: When you were taking the first steps in this role at this time last year, did you think you would have accomplished all that you had, or were you kind of think your timeline was a little off from your expectations? I mean, have you met your goals?
1: I've met my goals, exceeded many of them. And to answer your first question very candidly, anyone who knows me knows that impact is a part of my makeup. And so I came in with an intentional plan. I had a 9-month plan when I came in, and we have reached all of those targets on that 9-month plan. And with the incredible team and partnership and which has been built over this year, we've not only accomplished many of the goals, but we've achieved them. And so I'm pretty proud of that, looking forward to the future.
0: And you are no longer working as a one-man band at OnRamp. You have a whole team there now. Can you tell me a little bit about the members of your team and what they're helping you accomplish?
1: Absolutely. So started from a team of one,
0: yes.
1: And now we have grown to a team of six. I have a workforce coordinator who helps with the success working with the trainees. I have a director of operations. I have a chief program officer. I have an executive assistant that helps with my calendar, which has become quite integral lately to the success. And we have a receptionist that we hired. We have approximately 100 to 200 people coming within the building daily. And so that was really important. And we have two more roles to fill to complement and roll out the team at a team of eight by the end of the year.
0: And so if someone's interested in those roles, should they connect with you?
1: They should connect with Sapphire Recruitment, and they will help with it.
0: All right. So I want to move on to some of the programs that have launched under OnRamp this year. You've had three total graduations so far. That's correct?
1: Four
0: graduations so far. So can you tell me a little bit about the programs that have welcomed participants and graduated them?
1: Yes. Since starting in our temporary location, which is 1224 West Genesee Street last year, October 2025, we've graduated out a cohort from our Pathways to Apprenticeship at OnRamp program. Pathways is a program that has been in existence for over 4 years, and it's come under the umbrella of OnRamp, so we're excited. So we graduated out a cohort there in December, and then we launched our pilot officially for programming February 17th. And we ran a certified manufacturing cohort with SUNY EOC. We've run a heavy equipment operations program with partnership with Jubilee, and we have run our Pathways program, an additional cohort there. So we have run at least three different partners and cohorts, and we've graduated them out on May 8th, May 21st, and our last one was June 12th.
0: So it's been a busy late spring, early summer for you all at OnRamp then. What has been some of the feedback from the participants who have taken part in these training programs, and what are they, how are they guiding your next steps?
1: The feedback from the trainees and the trainee graduates has been amazing. It has been incredible. We have learned a lot of lessons, and the just something so simple as making sure that we have a vending machine on site so that when they come from their other jobs and or when they come in, that they can get something to eat. Mm-hmm. Now, to others, that may be something that is trivial, but for us, it was paying attention to the details. And so we have partnered with an organization called Snack Box, and we now have a vending machine so that our trainees can access food during programming and or before.
0: That's great. I mean, and then about the physical programming itself, were a lot of the folks who are taking part in the training interested in these fields beforehand? Are they learning for the first time about advanced manufacturing and construction? Is it a mix? Tell me a little bit more about that.
1: Yes, it is a mix. And it's a mix of people just exploring. It's a mix of individuals who are changing careers. And it is a mix of those who are wanting to continue and gain additional credentials. And they range anywhere from individuals 17 all the way up to that ripe young age of young and young at heart.
0: That's great. So can you tell me a little bit about, you mentioned lessons very briefly, what in the vending machine lessons, but some, what are some of the other lessons that you've learned along the way? I mean, I'm sure it's been a year. There've been, like you said, 100 to 200 people coming through the doors each day. There's got to be just a lot that you're taking in all the time.
1: Yes, thank you. So from a programming standpoint, the lessons that we learned is that heavy equipment operation is very, very interesting. We had a waiting list between the heavy equipment and the construction of 600 when we started. That list is growing rapidly. There's a number of people who want to get involved. And for our certified manufacturing and construction program, our partner SUNY EOC continues to get people who are interested. And we've had generational impact. There's been a mother, a daughter, a niece who have come through the certified manufacturing as well as the construction program. And so to sum it up in one word, transformative.
0: Definitely. And speaking of transformative, I haven't had the fortune to go to one of the graduation ceremonies yet, but I've seen photos and it really looks like such a lovely experience. Can you talk a little bit about what it's like to be at those graduation ceremonies with folks who are entering and gaining skills, entering these in-demand careers? And what's the room like?
1: The room is energetic.
0: Yeah.
1: Graduation is a time when the families come together and celebrate the work from 12 weeks on of the candidates. And I do want to add that the candidates often either are working a job and or changing their career. And so it takes family support in order to engage it. And so at our graduations, which could be anywhere from 100 to 250 people at a time, we have some energy. We have young at heart. We have their children. We have babies there. Yeah. And the trainees are just incredibly excited. And if I can take the liberty at this moment, one trainee stuck out. He said, "I told my mom I would walk a stage one day. And I've walked that stage through OnRamp in our heavy equipment operations program." That brought me to tears.
0: I was going to say that has to feel. Someone and be a part of their journey in that way.
1: It's changing lives every day, one person, one training at a time.
0: Well, we will have much more with Dr. Lacey coming up here in just a moment. But first, we're going to take a quick break from our presenting sponsor, NBT Bank.
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0: Welcome back. This is Talk CNY presented by NBT Bank. I'm Katie Zolkowski, Director of Communications at Center State CEO and your host for Talk CNY. On this episode of Talk CNY, we are speaking with OnRamp CNY's Chief Executive Officer, Dr. Carlene Lacey. Dr. Lacey, thank you for joining us here today.
1: Thank you, Katie.
0: We are talking 1 year later, OnRamp, its first year. You are the inaugural CEO there. But it is not just you. And there's a huge ecosystem of partners who make OnRamp and its programming possible. Can you talk a little bit about the partners that you are working with and how they are helping to shape the OnRamp experience?
1: Yes, I first and foremost have to give homage and thanks to our founding partners, and that is New York State Empire State Development Corp, as well as Governor Kathy Hochul. Thank you. And a huge thank you to our founders, which is Center State CEO. All of those were the backbone of OnRamp starting. I thank the mayor of Syracuse, Sharon Owens. I thank Meg O'Connell from Allen Foundation. And I thank Rob Simpson from Center State. So those are our founding partners. But then we have a whole ecosystem of workforce development partners.
0: Definitely.
1: And if I begin to name them all, I would say charge it to my head and not my heart. But some of them are SUNY EOC, Jubilee Homes, Equality Equation. We have worked with Pathways to Apprenticeship. We've worked with Erie 21 at Lemoyne College, SUNY Oswego. SUNY OCC. We've worked with a plethora of organizations that have helped us along this journey. And we have partnered with industry partners such as Infocon, such as Hahn Welding, the city of Syracuse, the county of Onondaga, and we have worked with plenty of individuals who are in the community as well. I do want to give a shout out to our partners, Sapphire Recruitment, as well as Wegmans. So I think I've covered several, and I know that I will give thanks to all of the others as we go through.
0: I mean, it's a very long list of partners, and it takes a lot of people to make this work really successful. Can you talk a little bit about why it's so important to have partners from different industries who are experts in different things to ensure that this training program is not only successful in our own goals, but successful for the people going through and finding new careers?
1: Yes. I recently gave a talk at New York Workforce Connect, and it seems to be resonating throughout the community. And the main message was from silos to systems. And that is an illustration of what partners mean within this ecosystem. You cannot do this on your own. No one organization can fulfill and meet all of the needs that are needed right now in this transformative moment. And so OnRamp is an organization that respects the values and reaches out to those others to fill in the gaps, to make sure that we all as a collective whole can fill the needs of our community. We're getting ready for this Micron moment, this transformable trajectory. And we're excited to partner with all of those, not to duplicate, but to complement.
0: Can you tell me a little bit about all of the roles that different people play when it comes to workforce development and really having a holistic approach to that? Like, obviously, training is a big part, learning the skills, but it takes more than just skill building to make sure that people are successful in their careers following their completion of the program.
1: Yes. So we take a person-centered approach. And that person-centered approach is making sure that we not only select and recruit the individuals who would be good and right for that role, but we also provide those wraparound services. And we give a shout out because those wraparound services can be anything from mental health services, anything from legal to help them look at their driver's license to make sure that they have what they need to get to their sites, partnering with Vehicles to Work, partnering with SUNY EOC, Jubilee, all of those wraparound services that a person may need. But then we also partner with the industry partners, some of who I've mentioned already, to see what are the skills that are needed in order for a person to be successful in those roles. And then we also are partnering with our community advisory committee, which gives us the voice of the community, not only for programming, but what will be at our permanent location as well. And so all of that ecosystem, the ones that I've named thus far, are the foundation of making sure that we're able to provide the services that we are offering.
0: You mentioned the Community Advisory Committee. I do want to talk a little bit more about that. Another accomplishment for this year for OnRamp, but forming that Community Advisory Committee does give the voice of the community that you're serving a role to really help guide and ground the work of OnRamp. Tell me a little bit about who's on that Community Advisory Committee and how they have impacted OnRamp's work so far.
1: Yes. So our Community Advisory Committee is made up of 11 members within the community. And those 11 members come straight from the community north, south, east, and west of Syracuse. It was very important for us to be intentional. And they range anywhere from being a community organization, being someone in the political field, being someone who is in childcare, being someone who is within a respected person within the community and the faith-based and otherwise. It was important for us to get those categories of individuals that live in the community and that can give voice to it. And so we're tapping on organizations such as Allen Foundation, Blueprint 15, Northside Learning Center, local church, Victory Temple Church, as well as others to ensure that we hear the voice and we get the pledges from the community so that they are aware of OnRamp and that they can help shape OnRamp now and into the future.
0: Tell me a little bit more about the pledges.
1: Yes. So when I started, there was at least a strategic outreach initiative to engage the community. And so we performed an RFP and hired someone. But I wanted to make sure that we had some real tangible outputs from engaging the community. And so having a community advisory committee pledge, what that means is each of our members will go out, talk to people in their network within the community, and gain the pledges that people have an awareness of OnRamp, and they have the ability to volunteer and or lend their voice or resources in a tangible way. And this is a part of my sustainability plan because, again, you cannot do it by yourself. But when you get ideas and you get smart people in the room and they're coming together, then we can build a sustainable effort that not only meets the need of the trainees, of the industry partners, but also those within the community in which OnRamp will live.
0: What has been the reaction to the pledges so far? When you're out in the community or when the community advisory committee is out in the community, are people excited to learn about it? Do they kind of have a familiarity with it? What have you heard?
1: What I've heard so far is people are excited. They're still curious. We're 1 year old. I tell people all the time, grace is welcomed. but they're excited to learn about it. When you say OnRamp, you get a smile. People lean in a little bit more. They're curious about it. And they have a plethora of ideas in which we are trying to incorporate in a very agile way.
0: Mm-hmm. How do you envision the Community Advisory Committee shaping OnRamp into the future? How often are you meeting? How are you taking their ideas and putting them on the to-do list?
1: That's a really great question. So we first start out with is getting them acclimated, getting them comfortable with talking about OnRamp, getting them comfortable with talking to the community about what they need and bringing that back. And so we meet once a month And currently in that once a month, it's really getting the committee indoctrinated. We are so proud that they have not only accepted the call to help shape us, but they are a part of the journey. And several committee members have advocated for us in the legislative office. Several members of our, we call it the CAC, the Community Advisory Committee, several of them have come and represented at our graduations. They have definitely done tours of our facility. So they're not only advocating for us, they are involved. Fundraising, they've raised their hand for. So they are shaping not only what we do now, but what we will do in the future.
0: Speaking of the future, we talked about reflecting at the beginning of the episode, but I want to look forward now. Where do you hope to be in 1 year, in 5 years? What are some of your goals that you're hoping to accomplish in the near future for OnRamp?
1: Wow, I don't think we have enough time to cover all of those. So I would just limit it to three.
0: Okay.
1: So three, one, we want to make sure within the next 3 years that we've not only trained up to 500 individuals, but we have and will actively provide them with success opportunities for employment, and employment within the field. And that's advanced manufacturing, building trades, and adjacent industries. We want to make sure that we incorporate and build out a secondary education program, and that will help feed the pipeline of candidates into the Micron initiative. And the third one for this one is that we will successfully have redeveloped and moved into our permanent location.
0: Well, sounds like you definitely have a to-do list on your plate, but we know that it will be a great future ahead. So, Dr. Lacey, thank you so much for joining us here on Talk CNY today.
1: Thank you.
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2: At the movies this week, we'll discover a romantic new take on classic horror. Thanks for joining me for another Real Discovery. I'm Kristen Dreyer Kramer. Bram Stoker's 1897 gothic horror novel, Dracula, is one of those classic novels that seem to be remade or reimagined in some way at least every couple of years. And for the latest, writer-director Luc Besson focuses on the legendary vampire's tale of love and loss. Dracula begins with a love story. The story of 15th century Prince Vlad II, played by Caleb Landry Jones, who's called away to fight in God's name. Before he leaves for battle, he asks for one favor in return, that God will spare his beloved wife, Zoe Blues Elisabetta. When she's ambushed and killed, Vlad turns his back on God and is condemned to become a vampire. He spends centuries searching for his lost love, only to find her after a solicitor named Jonathan Harker, played by Ewan's Abid, comes to inquire about one of his properties. After discovering that his lost love is currently in Paris, Dracula pulls himself out of his reclusive, heartbroken misery and sets out to reunite with her. Along the way, the director takes the classic story and reworks it to focus on Dracula's deep, undying love for his wife and his wrestling with God. While the idea seems intriguing, though, the execution is incredibly awkward. At times, it's moody and melodramatic, like a Twilight remake. At other times, it's dark and graphic and bloody. And at still other times, it's almost cartoonish, with characters behaving in strangely comical ways and a team of CGI gargoyles managing the castle. Luc Besson is known for his striking visuals, and in that aspect of the film, he doesn't disappoint. But the production design alone can't carry this strange and messy adaptation. But is it worth taking another look at a classic? Not necessarily. Though this latest take on Vlad's story could have given audiences a new understanding of the character and his centuries of suffering, it's all handled in such an awkward way that viewers won't know what they're watching. There's plenty of style, but it's lacking in substance. It gets a C-. And finally this week, our real quick discovery. The story of Dracula is one that's regularly revisited by filmmakers. In fact, Dracula is the fourth live-action film of this decade inspired by Bram Stoker's classic novel and its legendary vampire. Well, that's it for another Real Discovery. 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Until next week, take some time to catch a movie or two. You never know what you might discover.
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0: 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I am your host, Faida Beatrice. This is a new monthly show devised into a deep connection between financial stability, social determinants of health, and overall well-being. Today, I am very pleased to welcome Fana Mohammed, a powerful voice in our refugee community here in Syracuse. Fana is a Sudanese refugee advocate and community leader using her story to uplift others. We're honored to have her join us in this amazing episode. Welcome.
1: Thank you.
0: How are you?
1: I'm good.
0: I am very excited to have you on this episode.
1: Well, thank you for having me. And yeah. This is really great opportunity to work with you.
0: Oh, you're so cute. Thank you. So I'm going to start off with your personal journey because I have read and heard your story so many times. But I want everybody to actually really understand your story. So can you be able to take us back to the moment you realized you had no choice but to leave Sudan? What was going through your mind during that moment?
1: So I left Sudan with my family back in 2003. Mm-hmm. Second civil war happened in Sudan. When we were just fine, one day we wake up at 5 o'clock in the morning, people just start, you know, shooting. So we ended up try to, you know, escape the war and all of that. But then I was 9 at that time. And Seeing my parents, my mom and my two sister and a brother getting, you know, shot in front of me, that's the day, like, yeah, this is not, you know, this is it for us. We decided to leave, and we ended up going to Chad. We lived there for 8 years. And After that, my mom's name come up to come to United States. Mm-hmm. And that day she was like, yeah, I'm not having this, you know, life anymore. So she decided for us. So like, I can go to America and have better life for my kids. Mm-hmm. They can have education. And she made up the mind. So we just like, okay, we have to go with her. So we moved. We ended up coming to United States January 6, 2011.
0: Wow.
1: And we live here in Syracuse ever since.
0: That's amazing. Yeah. Tell your mom to be, she is amazing. Because It's amazing how parents, specifically mothers, tend to sacrifice so much to make sure that their kids are okay.
1: Oh, yeah. She left her parents, her sister. They're only two siblings. She mm-hmm. have 14 brothers, but she have to leave everybody behind.
0: Yeah.
1: And when we came, her both her parents passed away because of us. She never really went back to, you know, say greed and all of that. But she's still here for us, you know.
0: Same thing kind of happened to my mom in the genocide in 94 when it happened. She left all her family to make sure everybody else was okay.
1: Yeah.
0: Which is really crazy.
1: Yeah.
0: So coming to Syracuse, what was your first culture shock moment and how did you navigate it?
1: I think for me it was winter. If I can say, winter, like, we came in January, so it was a lot of snow, and We were like, what is going on? You know, It was so shocking. Mm-hmm. But then 3 months later, we ended up going to school. I went to Blodgett Middle School, And how the student running around the hallway, you know, talking to teachers. I'm like, oh my God, this is nothing like what I went to school for, you know. I was like, what is happening, you know. I came home, I'd start telling my mom, like, oh my God, today the teacher told one of the students to sit down. They're not sitting down. I was like, what is going on? So that was, I mean, it's still really shocking. Even though I went to middle school, high school, college, it's still really shocking for me. How the culture is different here and Back home, you know. So, yeah.
0: Oh, yeah. When it comes to snow, when we experienced snow for the very first time, I was touching it, playing in it, and my hands was cold.
1: Yeah.
0: When my hands was cold, guess what I did? I went ahead, washed my hands in the cold, in the hot water. Oh, my God. Yeah. My hands felt like they was about to fall off. I cried.
1: I think it's winter. I mean, I've been here almost 17 years. I still did not get used to the snow. Like, every winter I complain, like, oh my God, why is that? You know, it's just something I don't think we will ever get used to, because living back home, you know, with the desert and all, I don't think we will ever get used to it.
0: I feel like everybody has their own preferably season.
1: Yeah, yeah.
0: But winter is, it's very funny because a lot of people, we didn't see snow growing up, and you're coming to America, there's like four seasons. Oh, okay.
1: Yeah.
0: There's more. So many people hear refugees and think only of trauma. But what hidden strength did you discover about yourself through your journey?
1: When is gonna stop, you know, being refugee, you know? I didn't really discover anything in terms like calling refugee or immigrant or, you know, but I always question myself, you know, what if you become citizen? Are you considered
0: a refugee? Yeah, uh-huh.
1: Or when you become citizen, are you considered like, it's just like finding out like where to fit in, like
0: the proper terminology.
1: Yes. So I don't really, the word refugee, I don't think will ever, people will stop calling you that.
0: Mm-hmm.
1: So in a way, I feel like you just find a way to just get used to it or live with it or like just navigate it or just find something like a word for yourself in a way, I guess. I don't know. I don't know.
0: No, it's like the new term now, new Americans. Like, when do you stop being new? And
1: right.
0: Where does the generation start and end from? You've been here for, 20 years? Are you still considered to be new?
1: Right.
0: So it's more like we just need to have a better way to define certain words.
1: Yeah, I think it just, I don't know. I feel like it's more like a individual in a way that, you know, it's, I don't really have answer to that.
0: It's okay.
1: It's really.
0: It is okay. I absolutely understand.
1: Yeah.
0: So right now we're going to move to our financial as well, social determinants of health sector. So accessing healthcare, housing, as well as employment as a newcomer can be overwhelming. What barriers did you have to face and how did you push it through it?
1: I came here with my family, 11 people in the household.
0: Mm-hmm.
1: My mom, my dad, my siblings, my step-siblings. When we came, it was only a 4-bedroom house.
0: Whoa.
1: In one bathroom. And it was really a struggle, you know, living 11 people and sharing the rooms. And it was really, you know, difficult for us.
0: Mm-hmm.
1: So my dad, he wasn't working at that time. So it's hard for us to, you know, move from 4-bedroom house to 5 or 6 because we're going to need that, you know.
0: Yeah.
1: But at that time, we almost lived there for 2 years until my dad figured out, you know, get a job. And we couldn't find any housing in the north side for 3, 4-bedroom, 5-bedroom apartments. So we ended up moving to south side with 7 rooms, a house, and 3-bedroom.
0: Oh, that's
1: so it was like
0: change.
1: Yeah. But my dad, he was only one working at that time. You know, it was kind of difficult to pay the rent and doing that. And it was quite a challenge for a while. And then we ended up, you know, growing up and getting a summertime jobs, you know, with the CNY works and things like that. We ended up helping my dad and everybody grow up. Some peers, you know, my sibling got married, moved on, kids growing up. So I think once we started growing up, I think we ended up kind of helping our parents to navigate, you know, financial and getting the house and kids getting married, moving out also help a lot. That's the culture, you know. So, yeah, that's what we did in a way.
0: Oh, to help our parents based upon what they did for us, it's, I don't think there's a way we can be able to repay the love of our parents and the sacrifice that they did.
1: Yeah, there's no word for it or no gift that, you know, repay that, you know, there's nothing for it, so.
0: Yeah. My mom used to tell me, even if you could buy me 100 airplanes, you cannot repay your parent.
1: I agree. Yeah.
0: I'd be like, well, you can still travel for free though.
1: Well, yeah, but you know what?
0: If someone would give you like, let's just say $50,000 within your community as a grant by tomorrow, what problem would you solve in Syracuse and why?
1: Housing.
0: Okay, elaborate.
1: So there's a program, the new Northside Future program that I'm in. It's going to be a nonprofit organization.
0: Mm-hmm.
1: It's born one during the COVID time. Mm-hmm. You know, during the COVID, it was a lot of challenge, you know, with the food. There's a lot. So there's young teenagers that hired through CNY Works and went out to the community, the survey, and come up with the three major challenge in the community, especially in the north side, mm-hmm. housing, mm-hmm. safety, mm-hmm. and affordable jobs. Mm-hmm. And that's how the north side future was born. So if I have a 50,000 or 58,000, we are buying a house and renovate and running out to the community. That's what we are doing. Mm-hmm. So I will use that money to buy a house, renovate, and run out to the community for affordable
0: housing.
1: Yeah.
0: Affordable housing is human rights.
1: Yeah.
0: So let's move to our community and identity in leadership. How have you used your own story to help others or immigrants feel seen, heard, and safe?
1: As I was mentioned, you know, I was 8 years old when my parents shot and a lot of people injured in front of me and things like that, you know. And I think culturally, we don't believe in psychology, especially in Islamic culture, you know. So when I came to United States, it was really challenged, especially during 4th of July, you know, is to bring all the memory, you know, like the fireworks and all, it's a lot of trauma, you know. Mm-hmm. But in high school, I had a teacher who helped me go see, you know, counseling, and it's okay to go talk to somebody, you know, no matter how things are. And we really scared, you know, we really didn't have that back home or coming to, you know, nobody really had us to do that, you know. So I, based on what I went through mm-hmm. and how people helped me throughout my journey, mm-hmm. I started going to, you know, I went when I was at OCC, I didn't know what I was going to do for my major, and I changed a lot of majors. And one thing that helped me a lot was seeking counseling for help and mm-hmm. talking to somebody or like talking to even your friends, you know.
0: Yeah.
1: It's really allowed me to figure out that I can ended up helping people. So I changed my major to psychology. Mm-hmm. And whoever, like when someone come to me and said, oh, this is what I'm going, like, you know, I'm having a hard time. And I can refer to psychologists or anybody that the person can talk to. Mm-hmm. Or it just really, based on what people helped me throughout my years in living in the United States, helped me a lot to kind of navigate. That's why I'm a community navigator, you know. I help people, like provide services for new Americans, anybody who have issues with that. So I think sometimes, you know, you have to go through in a personal to know what other person going through.
0: Yeah,
1: so
0: course.
1: That's really helped me a lot to find a way to help people a lot.
0: Mm-hmm. The one thing that I realized within our community is that they think it if you're not okay or psychology or going to seek therapy, you automatically being classified as crazy.
1: Oh, yeah.
0: But they don't understand the concept. It's okay not to be okay. There one time, a friend of mine, they told their mom that they was depressed. And their response was, you're not the first.
1: Yeah.
0: everybody else go through. Acknowledge that what you went through is trauma. You went through war. You gave birth to kids when you were a child. You became a mother when you were still a child. So when do you stop to acknowledge that you are feeling pain and that pain you're using to raise your child, it would not really bring them to a level where you want them to be?
1: Yeah, it's really challenging. I mean, I've been here for, like I mentioned earlier, I've been here for almost 17, 18 years. Mm-hmm. Like 2 years ago, my mom actually said to me, mm-hmm. I think you need to see somebody. And that was big change for me.
0: Wow.
1: I'm like, oh my God, am I that, you know, depressed or am I that like going through things that my mom will realize and ask me, you know, it was really big challenge for me. I mm-hmm. think sometimes depending on the family, I think, who can acknowledge, you know, mental health and all, you know, things like that. Mm-hmm. But for me, when my mom told me that, I was like, wow. It was really big, like big, really big thing for me.
0: Oh, that's amazing.
1: Yeah, so it's still challenging. And we also, is like, going to see somebody, you always are scared, you know, mm-hmm. from your parents to say, oh, so I'm not good mother. Like, always blame coming around, you know, like, not admitting. Or we're not saying it's, you know, you're bad parents or anything like that. It's just that it's a culture difference, you know, coming to United States. I have 3 kids, and going to school here and getting to know what's going on and all of that, I think I will allow my child to go see counseling. I will allow my child to do that. But coming from Africa or anywhere over the world, you know, people, it's really hard to acknowledge, because there, like, you just have to man up. Whatever you're going through, you have to man up. Everybody's going through. Or like, oh, you're insane. Yeah, it just, it's really a lot. Yeah.
0: Yeah, they're trying to push it. Americans say under the rug. Yeah. Where they're trying to hide it, there's no problem. But that, there is like a saying that goes, if you drink because you want to suppress your problem, you forget your problem can also swim.
1: Mm-hmm.
0: And that's the danger part.
1: Yeah.
0: And a lot of times we're trying to like, kind of like push it down, but it just comes out as even worse.
1: Yeah, definitely.
0: So tell us about a moment where your voice made a real impact, whether if in policy, room, classroom, or a kitchen table, anywhere.
1: So I had a friend of mine who was going through, I think in Islam, like being a girl is really hard. You know, when you're not married, you have to listen to your parents. You know, there's a curfew, you have to do that and that. But then when you're married, you have to listen to your husband. You have to, you know, listen to that. And and if you're not, you are, you know, terrible person, or you're not a daughter type or things like that. So I had a friend of mine who going through, you know, daddy issues, and she doesn't know who she can talk to. You know, she comes to me and said, this is what I'm going through, and I don't know who I'm going to turn it. So I ended up sharing with, I'm going to the similar person, you know, issues too, like, but this is what I did to help me, you know, I'm going to see, going to counseling and doing that. And I told her, talking to me is okay, but seeing a professional help is really helped a lot, you know. She's always also thinking about how she doesn't want to be here anymore. I was like, that's not the way, you know, around, like, there's a lot of things that you can do to prevent that. And I think helping what my friends in that situation is really touch me in a way, and I'm like, oh, I can do this. If I can do one person, like, what can, you know, if I can save one person, I can save 10 or, you know, 5, 10 or 15. So I felt proud. I normally don't really feel proud myself, but that's the moment, like,
0: you should be.
1: The moment I was like, oh my God, I did that, you know. I'm like, yes, I can, you know. So I felt really proud of myself during that. So, yeah.
0: Oh, that is so cute. Now I'm going to jump to legacy or call to actions. So what do you want your children or the next generation to understand about survival, dignity, and starting over?
1: You see what's going on in the world right now. It's crazy.
0: Yeah.
1: It's scary, you know, to raise kids. And for my kids, I want them to, you know, depend themselves.
0: Of course.
1: I want them to learn what is right and wrong.
0: Mm-hmm.
1: I want them to stand up for themselves. I want them to help others.
0: Mm-hmm.
1: I want them to, you know, be themselves in a way, you know.
0: Yeah.
1: And then I think it's like generation. I think it's things getting worse and worse, you know, I feel like, and, you know, I want them to just find a way to survive, not depending on people. Nowadays, like, I feel like kids with the, you know, technology and all of that, and I want them to start, like, depending themselves and all that. So I think, I don't know really how to put in a word, but, in a word, but I want them to have a better life in a way, you know. I don't want them to struggle the way I did, or the way my parents did, you know. I want them to find a way, anybody, not just my kids, you know, for this generation. There's times changed, you know. People suffer a lot throughout the years, you know, war, whatever might be. But I just, now is a better opportunity for everybody. Take that opportunity and find a way to just live for themselves.
0: My first guest, Melanie, she mentioned, sometimes it's okay to build your own table instead of you wanting to be sitting on somebody else's table.
1: Right, right. So that is very true.
0: I feel like in our community, the fear of starting over, because they go into, they're more worried about what people think because they think that they failed as individuals, but they lack the knowledge of starting over sometimes is better.
1: Yes.
0: And survival as well as living, they don't understand the difference because their whole mind has been operating on survival mode.
1: And so, yes.
0: And
1: yes.
0: How they raise their kids sometimes, it's on survival mode, where that part of living, the body doesn't understand it, because that's also something they have to learn.
1: Yes. Oh, definitely. I think most parents that they're scared of shamed.
0: Yes, big
1: rather
0: time.
1: Than, you know, if I'm going through something, why, you know, if something happened, why I did it, like, rather than find out why. Mm-hmm. It's like, oh, you put me
0: to shame.
1: Yeah, like, I can't face anybody. I can't talk
0: people
1: to anybody.
0: People are going
1: to
0: talk about me.
1: So I think it's going to, well, I don't think it will ever going to break the cycle, but 5%, I think, is getting better in a way.
0: I feel like it should break the cycle. Because there's like a saying in my language that goes, the one who is afraid to be talked about should have been born at all.
1: Well,
0: everyone gets talked about.
1: Right, yeah. I mean, I think over the years, it's getting better, like 5%. And I think it's a big change, you know, especially in our community, you know. So, yeah, it's...
0: No, I understand. So what can everyday people do to be better neighbors to newcomers in their city starting today?
1: Get to know your neighbor.
0: Ooh.
1: Communicate.
0: Okay.
1: Engage, you know.
0: Okay.
1: It's a lot of ways you can be a better neighbor for newcomers, you know.
0: Mm-hmm.
1: We have different cultures.
0: Share
1: the culture, you know.
0: Of course.
1: Pretty simple. Just have a 5 minute to talk to somebody that doesn't look like you.
0: Yeah.
1: You know, get to know the person or know their story, where they come from, you know.
0: Mm-hmm.
1: Rather than just like judging or all of that, just get to know the person. Give 5 minutes of your time to know the person.
0: Yeah. No, you're right. So I have like almost one more question. As a woman, how has your identity shaped the way you lead, advocate within your community?
1: A lot of challenges, you know. I think it's a culture thing. Culture. Dealing with all the like different cultures, and most of the time I comes to find a lot of challenge when helping a man. You know,
0: mm-hmm.
1: It's really difficult for them to listen to a woman.
0: Oh yeah.
1: You know, telling them what to do and all of that. But within all that, I think you just have to find a way that. They're not better than you, you know. Mm-hmm. Or just find a way to just deal with it, you know. In a way, I find a way not to put in a heart, long as I can help somebody.
0: Yeah.
1: And I think I get used to it over time. As a woman, it's really challenged everywhere.
0: Mm-hmm.
1: It's not just in an Islamic community or in just African community, you know.
0: Yeah, it's everywhere.
1: It's everywhere.
0: Yeah.
1: It's everywhere. You just have to find a way to just...
0: maneuver through.
1: Yeah.
0: My previous job, I used to help a lot of business owners in the north side.
1: Mm-hmm.
0: And majority of them are also immigrants. I'm a woman who happens to be black.
1: Yeah.
0: And it's like every single time I walk in their establishment, it's like, what can you be able to help me?
1: Yeah.
0: I'd be like, okay, I'm trying to help as ways that I can. But it's amazing how culture tend to either categorize or measure your intelligence based upon your gender, your race, and sometimes even your religion. It's just like intelligence has none of that.
1: Yeah.
0: If you're a very intellectual individual, that has nothing to do with anything.
1: Yeah.
0: I
1: always say to myself, like, I didn't want entire school, you know, worried, failing the, you know, exam and all of that just for someone to tell me, oh yeah, you're not helping or anything. Oh, okay, go find someone that can help you. You know, you just have to find a way to just surround the people. And I always go based on people's character, you know.
0: Of course.
1: Yeah.
0: So as we're coming to an end, I have one last question. Is there an important question I might have missed that you think that I should have been included? If so, what is it and why do you feel it is an important question for this conversation?
1: I don't have any question that in mind right now, but just thank you for having me. This is really good experience for me, but I just appreciate that. But yeah, you asked all the right questions, but thank you.
0: Oh, thank you. No, thank you for coming. Thank you to our special guest, Fatna Mohammed, for being with us today. 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Until next time, I am your host, Faida Beatrice. Thanks for listening. Bye.

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1: Coming up on Game Changers, the team took on Howard and Auburn at home before hitting the road to face SMU in the first ACC matchup of the season. Then we'll get to know team captain Layla Filia.
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2: Tonight, democratic socialism on the rise. Also tonight, why are we celebrating America 250? And states want to ban certain food stamp purchases. 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
3: 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Thank you.

0: Good evening, everybody. Thanks for joining us. I'm Nina Moore of Colgate University. Around the table with me tonight, the Ivory Tower professors, Sarah Prawley of Syracuse University, Luke Perry of Utica University, Michael Tillotson of SUNY Cortland, and Anurag Bhattacharya of Lemoyne College. Socialists have been winning Democratic primaries across the country this year, from New York and the District of Columbia to Los Angeles and Seattle. Tonight, we want to take a deep dive into why this is happening and what it means for the future of the Democratic Party, for the upcoming midterm elections, and for the country as a whole. So, Anurag Bhattacharya, what are your main takeaways from this surge of wins?
1: The recent events reminds me of this quote. It says that there are decades where nothing happens, and then there are weeks when decades happen. And this is one of the cases where I feel that that kind of situation has happened. Look, I will not go into the details of every election that has happened, but let me just start by saying that if you look at the Democratic Party base, a lot of people are kind of really fed up with this kind of normie corporate Democrats who cannot give a clear answer to anything, cannot stand up for against what Israel is doing, and cannot even give an answer without like four different political handlers and seven pilot groups, right? They come out to be completely fake. And increasingly, the Democratic base is saying that they can't rely on these people, right? They don't have any solutions for, you know, authoritarianism, affordability, climate change, and people are fed up. So they are rather gravitating towards candidates who are not just against something, but saying that we are for something. We are going to do these things. We need to, and they're very clear-eyed. They are very plain-spoken. They don't equivocate. At the same time, yes, socialists, but at the same time, we know you can see this. Only one race I'll talk about, the Brad Lander versus Dan Goldman race in a predominantly Jewish district, where Goldman, who, you know, took IPAC money and all, got trounced at 34% to Brad Lander's 65.8%, right? And this also reflects recent polls that have shown, and this is very important for Democrats to understand this, that recent polls have shown that when people are asked, Democratic registered voters are asked that, can you trust a candidate who has taken IPAC money to be trustful? And 70% to 80% said no.
0: Yeah.
1: We cannot trust them in any other issues.
0: Okay.
1: So I think that's where, you know, we are at, when we can discuss the separate
0: issues. So before we get to how largely Israel figured in these races, I want to stick first to you talking about socialism. So Anurag Bhattacharya, Michael, talked about the Democratic base. But the fact of the matter is the rest of the country is not supportive of socialism. Just 2 days ago, Marquette University released a poll that showed that fewer than a third of Americans are supportive.
2: In appreciation of everything that Anurag Bhattacharya just shared with us, right, I think it's premature to call it a rise other than in New York City, right? Already we see mistakes being made. For example, Chevalier in the 13th District, she's pushing for the abolishment of police and prisons. How's that going to fly when the same mistakes were made by the Black Lives Matter movement with the default from the police movement, right? On a national level, thinking about 2028, how's this going to play in Indiana, in Iowa, in Missouri, even amongst progressives? In my view, the Democrats have to get real and stop all these pie-in-the-sky novelty approaches and stick to bread-and-butter coalition building amongst regular everyday folk. Bring on the likes of Governor Andy Beshear in Kentucky. Let's go to the center. Let's get real. Grow up, Democrats. Think about the long game. If you're going to play, play to win and get the concessions later on.
0: Okay, well, go ahead, Luke.
3: So I was going to say, this is such an interesting conversation because I think it reflects what's going on within the Democratic Party. Should Democrats prioritize strategy and a more moderate approach to try to win elections in more competitive areas, or should they just speak their mind? I think most Democrats are progressive. They don't necessarily use that label, even some of the candidates you just mentioned, Michael, because they don't want to face the political backlash. This is emblematic of the larger conversation. What stands out to me is that this is an anti-incumbent moment. It is on both sides. It's particularly that case right now for the Democrats because Republicans swept to power in Washington and the Democrats are looking at their leaders and saying, what happened? We can do better. And I understand that.
0: Yeah, and one of the things we've heard, Sarah, to Luke's point, is that even leaders, when Hakeem Jeffries supported the other candidate, the opposite candidate won. And so we're talking about Mamdani as potentially a kingmaker. So your thoughts about how they were able to capitalize on the discontent that Luke talked about.
4: Yeah, I mean, there's definitely, we're in an anti-establishment kind of moment, right? And Democrats are sort of saying that all over the country, right? And I think what's useful and about this moment is that people, Democrats, are being less risk averse, as kind of Anirban mentioned, right? They're speaking plainly, they're taking risks, they're trying other strategies, which they have to because, frankly, the Democratic brand name is not popular, right? And so whatever they're doing up to this point has not been working, right? And getting back to your question about socialism, right? The label might not be that popular, although two-thirds of Democrats say they now have a positive view of socialism. And remember that these were primaries, Democratic primaries. And also a lot of the kinds of policies that they're pushing, the economic policies, are actually quite popular across the board. You know, higher minimum wages, other kinds of social safety nets, investment in the working class. And these are issues that span, are bipartisan oftentimes, right? And that if they continue to focus on these kind of bread and butter economic issues, I think they're going to have be able to build a broader coalition.
0: Right. And so that's part of the issue, right, is what exactly does the socialism of today consist of? Because if you look at different polls, you see different levels of support. But one thing we know for sure, Anirban, is that it's young people that tend to view socialism more favorably. Is that a winning formula, given the fact that young people are the least likely demographic to vote?
1: So, yes. So young people, we are seeing the visibility of the young people are large, right? But there is a very strong tradition of black socialists, black socialism in the United States. You know, there is a Black Agenda Report is one of those places I go and listen to. There is a very strong...
0: I'll have to go and listen.
1: Black Agenda Report is excellent. It's there are a very strong tradition of Latinos. You know, socialist means it's a broad campaign. In short, what it means that, look, the working class should have a fair share of the wealth that is generated in the society. That's pretty much it. And if you see that, even Republican podcasters, right, in the right, they almost say the similar things that many people in the socialist left are saying, right? So that is why you don't see Trump attacking Bernie Sanders, right? There's a reason for that, because there is some commonality within these two coalitions that see that there's a huge amount of wealth being generated and not much of that is being shared with the working class. And that I think that would be the most important thing there.
0: Yeah, we do have to get to a couple of other things, one of which, Michael, is that we're really talking about fewer than a dozen wins and mostly in coastal states, right? Which are the bluest of blue states. So does that say anything more, as Anirban is suggesting, anything more than the fact that this is what blue states
2: First of all, that 18 to 34-year-old Democratic is very unreliable, undependable. So I wouldn't hang my hat on people 18 to 34 years of age. And the notion of socialism, what about that isn't progressive? Why do we have to put a tag on it? It gives the other side a lot of meat to chew on. That's all I'm saying. There's no nuance in today's world.
0: Okay. We're going to move on now. Over the next week, as a country, we will celebrate a major milestone, America's 250th. What began as an experiment in self-governance and freedom has evolved into one of the most powerful countries in the world. But is it a country that remains faithful to its founding principles, the principles that are laid out in the Declaration of Independence and the preamble to the Constitution? Michael, why don't we start with you? How do you assess faithfulness to the original principles?
2: In terms of fidelity, I think that the American ideal is aspirational still. It looks very good on paper, right? But in this moment, what are we celebrating, right? The cannibalizing of the Voting Rights Act, the destruction of free speech, the erosion of sacred institutions, the attack on research institutions, the punishment for exercising the right to protest, the turn back of the words on Colossus at the bottom of the Statue of Liberty against melanated people, the public debasement of the Constitution and the Bill of Rights. What are we celebrating? The demise of the Supreme Court into a foot servant for the personal ideologies of hand-picked activists, anti-egalitarian, super-majoritarian justice. What are we celebrating? When I think about what we're celebrating, if we're not celebrating one thing, in my view, we're not celebrating in America. And that is, I've said before, 246 years of unsalaried labor by Afrikaner people. I think about the words of someone you may know, Nina, Mavis Staples, when she said in her song, "When will we be paid for the work we have done?"
0: Yeah. I do remember that. Sarah?
4: Well, I think about what do we mean by we the people. You know, it's an age-old question, is who's included in that we? and how do you sort of become an American? And at the Maxwell School, we talk a lot about this, and we ask our students that, is like, do they believe in a kind of creedal nation, right, where anyone can become an American if they agree to these fundamental values of liberty and equality? Or do you have to have some other kind of cultural, you know, stamp on you, you know, whether it's being a Christian or having had, you know, really ancestors born in the United States, et cetera, right? Which, and that's a huge debate right now, I believe, between the left and the right. And so, you know, it's very aspirational, as Michael was saying. The kind of creedal idea is that you can opt in to become an American, right? And that's what our strength is trying to, but failing often, but attempting to live up to that potential creed. But I would also say, as someone who studies environmentalism, that a part that I also think about is kind of the land itself, which is not really oftentimes what we think of when we think of these founding documents. But clearly, you know, something that makes America great, I think, is the incredible geography and ecosystems and the attempts through the decades and centuries to preserve those beautiful areas, right? The old Europe has its Roman ruins, Greek ruins, but we have Yellowstone and we have the Grand Canyon. And that's something we need to preserve for future generations as well. Mm-hmm.
3: When I think of the Declaration of Independence and what we're celebrating, I think of the things that were mentioned, the great challenges that remain in America, and the idea that anybody can become American and contribute to American society positively. I also think of the political principles. I mean, we think of America as a land of the free and freedom, and yes, that's important, but the other key political principle emphasized in the Declaration of Independence is equality. And for my research, the common thread is democracy. And even though the people who wrote the Declaration of Independence and created the Constitution were brilliant and also very flawed in a lot of ways, the ideas they put forth, I think, put us on a trajectory to expand democracy. And as Michael mentioned, the democracy is fragile and it's not guaranteed. But when I look back over the past two centuries, we've seen a struggle for equality and a struggle for democracy. And the leaders who led those different moments at different times always hearken back to the principles of the Declaration of Independence. And I think that's what endures and comes to mind when I celebrate next week.
1: You know, this is very personal to me. So when 2004, when lots of chaos is going on in India in terms of free speech and what you can say against the Hindutva right, I came to the United States as a PhD student, and I was so fascinated to see Jon Stewart and other comedians openly making fun of the president, openly making fun of Jesus, and that was such a fresh breath of, like, a freedom, right? Like, to be able to do that was something so novel to me. And present in many other countries in the world. Even in England, for example, it is cordoned off. It's not as sacrosanct as our First Amendment here. And I think that being eroded now seems to be scary to me in certain ways. In 20 years, I'm seeing that, comedians are getting canceled on TV because the president doesn't like this. There are a couple of places I think some improvement could be done here. One is to mitigate the damage of Citizens United. We need to kind of take this all corporate money out of politics. We should work towards that. Revise the 13th Amendment to say that, you know, you should not be subjected to slavery even if you are, convicted of a crime. But I will end by saying one of the biggest influences of, you know, America on me is American music, like jazz, rap. I mean, that's global. And I grew up with Dizzy Gillespie, Miles Davis, John Coltrane, later on Kool Herc, DJ Shadow, and all these beautiful people. So I think that's amazing, that musically what the United States did to the entire world.
5: Yeah, so Michael, I have this enduring faith in the institutions, going back to what Luke was talking about. And certainly, as Honor Bond mentioned, the institutions, the institutional processes are somewhat under attack, right? They're now being tested, if nothing else. Could we look at this and really ask, is it possible for just 4 years to really unravel something that's been in place for 250?
2: I think that the current administration has taken a really good shot at it. But to Luke's excellent point, when you sit down and read the documents, the Constitution, the Bill of Rights, you will not find words better written. Sometimes you can get teary-eyed when you actually absorb every word, because these were very well-read people, particularly Thomas Jefferson. He'd read Rousseau. He'd read Montesquieu. He'd read Voltaire. He understood that, particularly when he was ambassador to France. He brought those things back and put them in the Declaration of Independence. However, at the same time, these were the same people that would profit before people, money before mankind, and commerce before Christianity. They can intellectualize liberty extremely well, but some of them couldn't actualize freedom because they were engaged in the practice of human bondage.
5: Yeah, and so it is today as well. Could we make this argument that, as you started off saying, it's all about aspirational goals, and so the march of American history arguably has been a march toward greater equality, greater democracy, greater participation, and inclusivity?
2: It's a fascinating.
1: I will agree with that.
2: The American ideal.
5: There we go.
1: Towards a more perfect union, right? Towards a more perfect union.
5: Toward a more perfect union, not a perfect union.
2: The American ideal is a wonderful idea.
5: It is a wonderful thing. So we will celebrate it soon. Now we're going to talk about bread and butter issues. The Make America Health Again campaign has been pressing forward with a number of big initiatives. The latest includes state-level bans on the use of food stamps to purchase soda, candy, and other sugary items. But a federal judge this week hit the brakes on these bans, ruling in effect that the Department of Agriculture cannot greenlight these bans, that only Congress can. So, Luke, should states be able to implement sugar bans?
3: I understand how federal law applies here, so I don't think the judge necessarily erred in making the ruling, but practically speaking, I do think it's in the public interest to limit the purchases of certain foods that are unhealthy if you're using SNAP benefits, right? We all like to think of ourselves as relatively smart. I have a package of Smarties here with me. It is 7 grams in weight, 6 grams of which is sugar, and the other 1 gram is a bunch of stuff I can't pronounce and artificial dyes and flavoring. So the Supplemental Nutrition Assistance Program is focused on supplementing nutrition. So I think that candy like this is not in the interest of public money subsidizing it because it jeopardizes people's health. It doesn't mean that they don't have the freedom to buy it with other funds, for sure, but I think with this particular program, it makes sense to focus on nutritious food.
5: Sarah, should it be up to the beneficiary, to a person receiving the benefits, to make that decision? Are we paternalizing them?
4: Yes, it's very paternalistic, so I'd have to disagree with Luke. I mean, I share the interest in improving Americans' diets, right? But we're targeting lower income people. We're sending a message to them saying, basically, we don't trust you, that you can make the right decisions for your family. And we're sort of ignoring the whole food environment in which these people often, a lot of us live, right? Which is being surrounded by highly processed sugary foods, where fruits and vegetables are more expensive oftentimes than a lot of this fast food and processed food, where there's food deserts, people don't have access to that. And so this is a policy that might sound good on paper or reasonable. It actually doesn't even work that well. So the research shows that there's a slight effect on people's food habits if you were to ban these things, but it's insignificant statistically, and there's really mixed results, right? And there are other incentive style programs that actually work better. And I think this is a way of stigmatizing what should be a program that is freely given to people because they're hungry, right? So if we want people to eat healthier, maybe increase SNAP benefits so they have the money to buy healthier foods. Instead, we're kicking people off SNAP.
5: The exact opposite. Mm-hmm. So Honorbon, the secretary of the Department of Agriculture, said that taxpayers should not foot the bill for junk food. Right? And when you think about West Virginia, which I know we all think about all the time, right? It's number one in terms of the rate of obesity in its population. And West Virginia is one of these states. So isn't it the job of government to provide for the common welfare and support nutrition, not junk food?
1: So I think there's a place to reconcile what Sarah and Luke said, that yes, to one extent, junk food is bad for everyone. But the problem is that when you start defining it, it becomes this very, very difficult things to define. So, right, if you say, okay, no sugar, no candy, fine. But then what if I drink an iced tea? Is that okay? Is iced tea a sugary drink because it has sugar in it? Can I get a cake? Can I eat a tiramisu? That's full of sugar, right? So it becomes very difficult to kind of actuate it in real life, right, to define it in that way. But I also think there should be some additions to it. For example, I knew recently that hot food is not allowed.
5: That's
1: right. Buy and snap. Yeah. And there is a new act that is coming up. It has passed the House. It's called the Hot Rotisserie Chicken Act, mm-hmm. whereby people can buy rotisserie chicken yep. and other hot food with their SNAP benefits. So I think I agree that in a way we should not, you know, if it's supplemental nutrition, we should not provide incentives such that, you know, you have a lot of sugar in your diet. But at the same time, cutting it off, I don't think it's possible because there are so many different ways you can move around with it. And second, yeah. it is kind of paternalistic. So there are other ways you can supplement it. And WIC is one of those examples. WIC runs very well, but it's also very stringent.
2: I'm not accepting anything that comes from the so-called Make America Healthy. Okay. It should actually be called Make America Sick Again. Let me go the other direction.
5: Quickly,
2: just one example. 2,200 confirmed cases of measles across the United States. Roughly 93% of those were sick, either unvaccinated or vaccinated. So-called Health Secretary Kennedy set the climate for a peak Hexa to stop flu vaccinations. Now we have 275 confirmed cases of flu. One recruit died at Lackland Air Force Base in Texas, right? Mm-hmm. This is the same guy that said he used to lick cocaine off toilet seats because he wasn't afraid of germs. So you can't make this stuff up, right?
5: Okay.
2: We're living in the twilight zones in terms of health.
5: So you're against Maha generally. Now it's time for our grade books, starting with Fs, and we'll come back to your other F, Michael, in a moment. But Sarah, you first.
4: Yeah, so my F goes to David Steiner, the Postmaster General, who told Congress this week that the Postal Service would not deliver mail-in ballots in states that declined to hand over their absentee voter lists. This could affect millions of Americans who rely on mail balloting. And once again, Trump is trying to intervene in elections, give Republicans an advantage, and protect himself from an embarrassing defeat.
5: Luke.
3: My F goes to extreme heat due to climate change across Europe and Asia. We've had record highs in France to Pakistan. Hundreds have died and thousands have lost power.
5: Michael.
2: My F goes to the Supreme Court for ruling in favor of the Bayer Corporation for stopping people from being able to sue against the pesticide Roundup. Sotomayor, shame on you.
5: Mm. Honorbon.
1: My F goes to the subpar innovation job of the Lincoln Memorial Pool, done by Ohio-based, and check this name out, Greenwater Solutions, which was given $1.7 million contract and another water purification, and then the Atlantic Industrial Coating, which was awarded $14.7 million to repaint the pool. Everything is now going haywire, and thanks to their brilliant work, the pool is now green, and sheets of blue paint is coating and peeling off. So good job, guys.
5: We always leave you with good news, but because we're not going to see you next week, we're going to leave you with some especially good news tonight, starting again with Sarah.
4: Well, Maya goes to a federal judge in Manhattan who ordered the Justice Department to stop seeking sensitive medical information about transgender youth who had received medical care. The Justice Department's efforts to get this information constitute a really appalling breach of privacy and are part of a broader investigation or fishing expedition into hospitals and medical providers that provide gender transition care to young people in an effort, it seems, to intimidate them. Luckily, they won't be able to do that as much.
5: Luke, your good news.
3: Maya goes to the city of Utica, who recently received a $4 million state grant to restore a former manufacturing site downtown. These state grants are so vital to cities like Utica because of nearly half of their land in the urban core are brownfields.
5: Michael.
2: Maya goes to President Barack Obama for handling the nonstop insults to himself and his family like an adult. Kudos, Mr. President.
5: Honorbon.
1: My A goes to a sustained effort by the Mamdani administration in negotiating a deal where the new owner of more than 5,000 rent-stabilized apartments say that it will agree to waive millions of dollars in unpaid rents that tenants owed for years. Many of these tenants have been withholding rent because of they have been dealing with years of unsafe conditions. This is really a big victory, said Vivian Kuo, a tenant union representative who lives in the Summit building in the Hamilton Heights of Harlem. This is really direct monetary redress for people's issues. Go DSA.
5: Go for it. Can we take a moment, following up on your aid to Obama, and talk about the Obama Center? What are your thoughts about that? I think it's amazing because it's in my hometown.
2: Well, like some people, I like seeing some of that money go to other things, but I think he deserves it. And I think it's obviously more than just a library. He calls it a center because of its digital, et cetera. And I think it's well done.
5: Yeah.
4: Seems like a community asset too. I just really love how they're opening it up. They're encouraging people to come barbecue on the lawns. And I think that really reflects the Obama's kind of community spirit. And I think it's great.
5: Yeah, it's beautiful to have this in the background. One of the folks on staff here, Bruce, went to visit and showed his pictures. Mm. I can't wait to go. Anirban, have you been or are you going to go?
1: I have not been to Chicago yet, except for transit, so I would love to be go to Chicago. I have a very good friend there who is a jazz musician, so when I visit, I will definitely go.
5: Okay, all right. Well, that is it for us in the studio tonight. But before we go, a shout out to Warren, a faithful viewer ever since a campus visit to Colgate. Warren would like to hear more about changes to the Constitution. Warren, we'll try to make that happen. We'd love to hear from the rest of you. Please write to the address on your screen. If you want to watch the show again or share it on your social media, go to wcny.org. I'm Nina Moore. For all of us here at Ivory Tower, have a great night.

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0: Live from NPR News, I'm Lakshmi Singh. The U.S. Supreme Court is out with new decisions that directly affect the extent of the president's powers. Today, the High Court said Lisa Cook can keep her job as a member of the Federal Reserve's governing board, at least for now.
1: A pleasure, as always, to bring you the great American music we call jazz. Harold Mayburn up next from a set recorded at Smoke in New York City in January of 2018. And the name of the CD is Mayburn Plays Mayburn. For the most part, the music on the recording is by Harold. Here is one example. This tune is called Rakin' and Scrapin'.

Harold Mayburn, live at Smoke, the Supper Club in New York City in January of 2018. His tune called Rakin' and Scrapin', reflecting his Memphis roots. A lot of soul in that tune. Harold joined by some great colleagues here. Quite the horn section. Vincent Herring on alto, Eric Alexander on tenor, Steve Davis on trombone, John Weber on bass with Joe Farnsworth on drums, and of course Harold at the piano, rounding out the Harold Mayburn Sextet. That's from the recording called Mayburn Plays Mayburn. By the way, I love the way he works in a chorus from the Steely Dan tune called Do It Again. Works very, very well into Rakin' and Scrapin'. You're listening to Jazz with Dave Schwann, and saxophonist Corey Weeds up next. I say saxophonist because Corey does play alto and tenor. And he is joined here by pianist David Hazeltine, with Ken Lister on bass, Jesse Cahill on drums, from the recording Day by Day. Here is Nancy with a laughing face.

That's a piece by drummer Paul Shaw called Mary Oliver. It's from his recording Moment of Clarity. Paul and his quintet featuring Alex Sipiagin on trumpet, Brad Shepik on guitar, Gary Versace is the pianist, and Drew Gress on bass. And before that, Corey Weeds and his quartet from the recording Day by Day, and Nancy with a laughing face, Corey on alto, David Hazeltine piano, with Ken Lister on bass and Jesse Cahill on drums. We have a lot more jazz to come. We hope you can stay with us. Dave Schwann here. 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
1: The Thad Jones, Mel Lewis Big Band up next from their 1969 recording Central Park North and Nat Adderley's Jive Samba.

Nat Adderley's Jive Samba, done by the Thad Jones Mel Lewis Big Band from their great recording Central Park North. We heard two trumpet soloists, Richard Williams and Danny Moore, and then reed master Jerome Richardson playing two different instruments, first on a piccolo and soloing toward the end on alto sax. You're listening to Jazz with Dave Schwann. Our thanks for joining us. And up next, alto saxophonist Jackie McLean. Here is A Nightingale Sang in Berkeley Square.

from the album Nature Boy. Alto sax master Jackie McLean with A Nightingale Sang in Berkeley Square. Cedar Walton at the piano there, David Williams on bass, and Billy Higgins on drums. 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

0: Live from NPR News in Washington, I'm Ryland Barton. The Supreme Court rejected President Trump's attacks on state laws regarding mail-in ballots. The decision leaves in place laws in more than half of states in the District of Columbia that permit mailed ballots to be counted after the election, as long as they're postmarked by Election Day. Trump says mail-in voting breeds fraud, despite strong evidence to the contrary. And President Trump boasted of a new Supreme Court ruling today that gives him greater executive power over independent agencies. NPR's Franco Ordonez reports the high court ruled Trump can fire certain independent regulators.
1: The ruling overturns an almost 100-year-old previous court ruling that provided greater protections for certain agencies to maintain their independence. In a social media post, Trump wrote that it was an honor to be the, quote, sitting president who won this historic and unprecedented ruling. The case centered on Trump's right to fire a member of the Federal Trade Commission, but the ruling has much deeper implications and could serve as precedent for more than two dozen independent agencies across the federal government, including the National Labor Relations Board and the Consumer Product Safety Commission. But the court also ruled that Trump cannot immediately fire Federal Reserve Governor Lisa Cook. Franco Ordonez, NPR News, The White House.
0: The Justice Department is changing the name of a division that focuses on environmental litigation and enforcement. NPR's Jacqueline Diaz has more.
2: The new name for the DOJ's Environmental and Natural Resources Division emphasizes the agency's work on energy security. That's according to DOJ leadership, who announced the change in a Wall Street Journal op-ed. The division will now be called the Energy and Natural Resources Division. The DOJ says it's being done to highlight tech advances in the production and use of domestic energy. But the agency also says the name change does not affect the division's work to defend the environment. Jacqueline Diaz, NPR News.
0: The Interior Department has released the names of three firefighters who were killed by a fast-moving wildfire in western Colorado on Saturday. NPR's Nate Rott reports.
3: The U.S. Wildland Fire Service says the three firefighters were assigned to a helicopter crew and working to contain a fire on the Colorado-Utah border when they were overtaken by flames. They were identified as Emily Barker, a 38-year-old from Michigan, Nick Hutcherson, a 27-year-old from Arizona, and Sydney Watson, a 27-year-old from Alabama. Two other firefighters were injured and are getting medical care. A dry winter has left many parts of the western U.S. parched. That dry vegetation, combined with strong winds and high temperatures, fueled explosive fire growth on a number of wildfires over the weekend. The Interior Department says an investigation into the burn-over incident is ongoing. Nate Rott, NPR News.
0: U.S. stocks rose today and recovered some of their losses from last week. The Nasdaq rose more than 2%. This is NPR. New federal figures show that about 3 million fewer people had Affordable Care Act health insurance plans in February compared to the same time last year. The Department of Health and Human Services says the 13% drop is due to a federal crackdown on fraudulent enrollment, but many health analysts say it's more likely related to the expiration of federal subsidies on January 1st that has caused a surge in costs. Healthcare research nonprofit KFF says it expects the number of people in the government healthcare program to continue to decline throughout the year. Washington, D.C. leaders are warning of record high temperatures for this year's Independence Day celebrations. WAMU's Alex Coma has more.
4: D.C. officials are preparing for up to 150,000 people to attend the flyovers and fireworks displays on the National Mall. Clint Osborne, the head of D.C.'s Homeland Security Agency, says the city will be taking...
5: So great to have you with us. Thank you so much for your support of the great American music we call jazz. Here's Andrea Brockfeld from her recording Brazilian Whispers and a samba medley.

A samba medley from Andrea Brackfeld from her recording Brazilian Whispers. Three tunes woven together there very nicely. Piano, Nan Mangueira, Olele Olala, O Nosso Amor, with Andrea on flute. Also Ronnie Ben-Hur on guitar. Lincoln Goins playing a sordo, a big bass drum for a rhythmic accompaniment. And two additional percussionists, T. Portino on percussion, and Chembo Corniel. A lot of great, colorful percussion on that samba medley from Andrea. Bill O'Connell on piano is also on some cuts here. Harvey S., the bassist. Jason Tiemann on drums on numerous cuts on Brazilian Whispers from Andrea Brockfeld. You're listening to Jazz with Dave Schwann and Eric Reed.

Eric Reed from his recording Imagination, and music from the imaginative genius of Leonard Bernstein and Stephen Sondheim. Maria from West Side Story, of course. Eric at the piano, Reginald Veal on bass, Gregory Hutchinson on drums. That version reminds me a little bit of Oscar Peterson's classic version with Ray Brown and Ed Thigpen, some remnants of influence, if you will, here and there on Eric Reed's version of Maria, but nonetheless brilliant here in and of itself. You're listening to Jazz with Dave Schwann. We heard a wonderful samba medley a few moments ago from Andrea Brockfeld, featuring percussionist T. Portino. He is on this recording with Hendrik Merkens on harmonica and Hendrik's Samba Jazz Quartet. This is from the recording October Colors and a piece of music from the film Dolores Claiborne, Night in the Afternoon.

There is someone who's playing I could listen to all day. Hendrik Merkens on harmonica, here with his Samba Jazz Quartet. This is from the recording October Colors and Night in the Afternoon. With Hendrik on harmonica, Elio Alves, piano, Rogerio Botermayo on bass, and Tiportino with drums and percussion. We have a lot more jazz to come. Please stay with us. I'm Dave Schwann. Thank you for joining us. Coming up, a tribute to the bird, Charlie Parker. But first, here's Barbara Morrison.

0: Barbara Morrison with Thinking of You, Joe. That's from the CD of the same name, of course, a tribute to the great blues master, Joe Williams. We heard Phil Wright on piano with Barbara.
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0: At the end of August and the first part of September of 2019, three great saxophonists got together at Smoke, the supper club at New York City, Bobby Watson, Vincent Herring, and Gary Bartz, to put together what really amounted to a 99th birthday party for Charlie Parker in anticipation of his 100th birthday in 2020. Well, here is Vincent, Bobby, and Gary, joined by David Kokoski on piano, Yasushi Nakamura bass, and Carl Allen on drums from the recording Bird at 100, and Charlie Parker's Yardbird Suite.

0: Thank you very much.
1: Three alto saxophonists paying tribute to the singular genius of modern jazz, Charlie Parker. Bobby Watson there on alto, Vincent Herring on alto, Gary Bartz on alto, with Charlie Parker's Yardbird Suite. That was taken from sets done at Smoke in New York City at the end of August and the 1st of September 2019, around the time of Charlie Parker's 99th birthday anniversary. All this out now on a CD called Bird at 100 to honor Bird's 100th birthday anniversary. Yardbird Suite from Vincent Herring, Bobby Watson, and Gary Bartz. On piano, David Kikoski, Yasushi Nakamura on bass, and Carl Allen there on drums. You're listening to Jazz with Dave Schwann. Thanks once again for joining us. We have Tim Warfield up next from his recording Jazzland, and a superb recording it is. Organist Pat Bianchi on the Hammond B3 gets us started. A beautiful introduction to Wayne Shorter's Sleeping Dancer, Sleep On.

Such beautiful work on Wayne Shorter's Sleeping Dancer, Sleep On from Tim Warfield. It's off his recording Jazzland. With Tim on sax, Terrell Stafford on trumpet, perhaps flugelhorn in that cut. He plays both on this recording. Pat Bianchi on the Hammond B3 with Byron Landham on drums and Daniel Sedonik on percussion. Great stuff from Tim Warfield throughout on his recording Jazzland. You're listening to Jazz with Dave Schwann, for which we thank you. And up next, drummer Tony Williams with a trio from the recording Young at Heart. Mulgrew Miller is the pianist here. Ira Coleman on bass for a Lennon and McCartney tune, The Fool on the Hill.

Tony Williams and his trio with a John Lennon Paul McCartney tune, The Fool on the Hill. That's from Tony's CD, Young at Heart. Tony, of course, out front on drums, Mulgrew Miller on piano, and Ira Coleman on bass. It was a pleasure to see Mulgrew and Tony together in the early 1990s. I believe Tony was leading a sextet at the time. But nonetheless, they made great music, as they do here on Young at Heart. And before that, great music making from saxophonist Tim Warfield from his recording Jazzland and Sleeping Dancer, Sleep On. We thank you so much for joining us this hour and hope you enjoyed all the great American music we call jazz. Dave Schwann finishing up with trumpeter Farnell Newton from his recording Back to Earth and Crossing the Tracks.

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1: 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And on the next Medical Student Minute, Shervin Razavi explains how sleep plays a role in reducing Alzheimer's risk. 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
3: Cancer. 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

0: Hello and welcome to Cycle of Health. I'm your host, Dr. Rich O'Neill. Well, dear tuner-inners, the biggest techie disruptor of all, Elon, Zuckerberg, Jobs? Nah. 100+ years ago, with the flick of a switch, Thomas Edison turned night into day with his light bulb and messed up our sleeping ever since. Talking with us today about all things snoozerland are Dr. Jason Carbone, Assistant Professor of Public Health and Preventive Medicine at SUNY Upstate Medical University, and Dr. Katie Kidwell, Assistant Professor of Psychology at Syracuse University, and Dr. Zafir Sultan, Director of Upstate Medical University's Sleep Center. Well, fellow sleepyheads, in Edison's day, we human beings got an average of 9 to 10 hours of sleep a night. How much do we need?
1: It changes across development. So newborns could sleep up to 20 hours in a day.
0: 20 hours? Whoa.
1: As they get to be a little bit older infants, then we're looking at 15 to 17 hours of sleep. Our preschoolers need 12 hours of sleep. School-age children, so like 6 to 12-year-olds, they need 10 hours of sleep. And for our teenagers, we really want them to aim for at least 8 hours of sleep a night.
0: Can I be a teenager and get 8 hours every once in a while? That would be wonderful.
1: It would be wonderful. Yeah. They also are not getting the 8 hours
0: They're
1: of sleep.
0: They're not getting. We're going to talk about that, I have a feeling.
1: Adults need 7 hours of sleep, give or take a night.
0: And how about older adults?
1: Same answer. Seven hours of sleep.
0: 7 hours? What does research show about this? I think, Jason, this is sort of your area, right?
2: So, I mean, the takeaway really is that sleep is very important. So I like to say that I'm sort of an accidental sleep researcher because my research focuses on chronic exposure to stress and then how
0: chronic exposure to stress.
2: Yes.
0: And that was somehow related to sleep.
2: Yes. Chronic exposure to stress is related to our physiological functioning and dysfunction. And you really can't study that and look at that without really thinking about sleep. So those stress biomarkers, they can change as a result of not enough sleep, and that can lead to negative health outcomes, particularly mental health outcomes such as depression.
0: And you look at that, the relationship of sleep to depression.
2: And depression, yes. Yeah. Yes. And that's something that people don't often think about. They think about how sleep impacts them physically, but they don't always consider their mental impacts, right? The emotional impact, the mental health impacts, and sleep is really, really important for good mental health.
0: I know. I absolutely feel emotionally miserable if I don't get enough sleep. I mean, and what about kids? I mean, you work with kids.
3: Yeah, indeed. Kids who are sleep deprived for any reason, they don't perform well in school. For example, one of the reasons to be sleep deprived if you can't breathe well while asleep. So a study just to prove it, although it's obvious that when they treated the breathing problem and kids slept better, their grades improved.
0: Grades improved. You treat this sleep apnea, I think you told me
3: Yes,
0: before.
3: Which is a cause of poor sleep. So not just emotional function, also the cognitive function of human, which we adult obviously feel it and say, I'm groggy, I'm tired.
0: Yeah.
3: Kids, on the other hand, either they don't perform in school or they do, and also they are, instead of being tired, they exhibit hyperactivity when they are sleep deprived.
0: And they are very cranky.
3: Yes, fidgety and cranky, and they don't pay attention.
0: Katie, you mentioned to me before the show that sleep is a regulator of other health behaviors. Tell us about that.
1: Sleep is important for our brains, our bodies, our behaviors. What I see in my research is that when people are not sleeping well, they have more food cravings, usually for high sugar, high salt, processed foods. They also have more emotional eating. That's eating when we're bored or stressed. The reward center in our brain when we're sleep deprived really light up and are responsive to high sugar, highly processed foods more so.
0: That is really true for me. I've noticed that. When I don't get enough sleep, I really want the chocolate or the, you know, some stuff like that. Yeah.
1: Exactly.
0: And that's actually linked to brain stuff going on.
1: And the other part of the brain that's important is the part that helps with our decision making. is impaired when we're sleep deprived. So it's harder to make good decisions for healthy behaviors.
0: People sometimes say that when you're sleep deprived, you function essentially like you're drunk.
1: Exactly.
0: Is that, so you really are impaired.
1: Yes.
0: Yeah. Uh-huh. Well, so plenty of bad things happen if you're sleep deprived. Is it related to weight gain too?
1: It's related to weight gain. We see that these health behaviors cluster together. So people who are not sleeping well, they also are not having enough physical activity. They're spending more time on their phone and in screen time.
0: What causes us to sleep deprive ourselves?
3: The way I see it in the population I take care of is just lack of understanding of the importance of sleep and paying attention to what is needed to get enough sleep. Kids, even adult, even adolescents, sometimes they do feel that sleep is not important, and they
0: kids never want to go to sleep.
3: They kind of say that I can function. I function with 4 hours. They don't realize that if you put them under the microscope, they will. They do have this what we mentioned: the reckless behavior, the wrong decisions, sleeping on the wheel for the adolescents, poor grade. One of the important reason in general is lack of understanding of the importance of sleep. But there are other issues. There are sometimes inherent problem of being kind of hyper arousal and you don't get enough sleep. But we'll talk maybe later about health issues which make you not sleep well. And sometimes just insomnia for no reason comes of nowhere where individual has a hard time falling asleep.
0: You're nodding along there, Katie. What are you?
1: I was thinking about screen time. I mostly work with teenagers, but I think it affects children, teenagers, adults. People are scrolling on their phones at night instead of trying to fall asleep. So that screen time in bed, I think, is a really big problem. The games we're playing, the content we're consuming is highly engaging. It's keeping our brains awake.
0: It's designed to keep us glued to the phone. They actually design it so you never put it down. Yeah.
1: Yes. And paired with that, we have the blue light that comes through our screens that can shift our internal body clock, our circadian rhythm later. It mimics the sun, so our bodies think it's time to be awake.
0: Time
1: it's daytime.
0: To get up. Uh-huh. Rather than time to go to sleep. So you really want to get rid of that screen, whatever. Yeah, you're reminding me of a study that I saw probably 5-10 years ago that kids who had a TV in their bedroom were much more likely to be obese. They didn't get enough sleep, and we know sleep is linked to obesity, lack of sleep.
2: And I think that links into other health behaviors that are important. So I know we talked before this a little bit about caffeine, and the impact of caffeine on sleep health. And, you know, most people don't realize oftentimes how much caffeine they're actually consuming in a given day, right? And they don't realize that even after that initial buzz or kind of jolt that they get from that caffeine, that it stays in their system. So the recommendation is that you don't consume caffeine 8 hours before you go to bed.
0: 8 hours.
2: Which is a long time for some people.
0: That is really true for me. The first time I had a cup of coffee, I don't drink coffee typically. The first time I had a cup of coffee when I was a runner and it was helpful with running, right? It was 4 a.m. and I could not get back to sleep, and I had the coffee at 8 a.m. It was amazing because it takes so long to get out of your body. Yeah. What about naps?
3: Naps can be useful. Sometimes naps are a sign of a problem. In children and adolescent, naps mean they are sleep deprived. But what about if adolescent cannot do it, cannot get the 7 to 8 hours recommended, as Katie said? Then I think compensation by taking short nap is a must. Otherwise, they will suffer from consequences of sleep deprivation. So we do recommend get the enough sleep, but having a short nap, 30 minutes, 45 minutes after school. Adolescents have a lot of, their schedule is very busy and the school goes against them with the start time. So they don't get the chance to get the hours. So then even for adults who need to do certain work or wake up very early to work, it's a compensation with a nap. It's fine if eventually they're getting the hours of sleep. And care is being taken that they don't have health issue, which make them sleep deprived and getting the nap. It's simply they didn't have the time to get the 7-8 hours.
0: So what should we do if we're having trouble sleeping at night?
1: For everyone, we want to have good sleep hygiene. We want our rooms to be dark, cool, quiet. Some places your room cannot be quiet, so then we would recommend a white noise machine that could cover some of the outside sounds. The bed should only be used for sleep, especially for kids and teenagers, to help associate the bed with it's time to fall asleep now.
0: Yeah, you want to break that link psychologically, break the link between being in bed and being awake.
1: Yes.
0: And so instead, the bed is the place to sleep. So you're talking about a number of things that are good for sleep hygiene: cool, dark, quiet. So don't do anything else in bed other than sleep. Other things besides that?
3: I echo this, but because I'm a pediatric sleep specialist, I like these to start from early. If you said, like, what's make us get sleep is to teach children from young age good, healthy sleep habits. And typically the coaching of good sleep starts in infant, like 6 months of age.
0: Infants, 6 months.
3: Yes. So if the parents work on it and coach them, that, the same thing they work on them learning to speak or learning to walk, also teaching them how to fall asleep on their own.
0: I heard this is referred to as sleep training.
3: Sleep training, exactly. Right.
0: Yes.
3: Yes. So training a baby who is 6 months of age that it's time to soothe yourself to sleep, because this is what sleep is about, that you lie down in bed and sleep.
0: You soothe yourself.
3: Yes.
0: And you calm down and you go to sleep. I've seen this absolutely work wonders. I have three grandkids who are 4, 2, and 2. And when they were like 6 months old, my kids did that with their kids. And it was like they went from waking up like 3, 4, 5 times a night to sleeping about 10, 12 hours. And it was like, whoa. And guess who felt the best? The parents, because they could finally get some sleep.
3: Usually it's more problem to the parent than the kids. And those training will go on with them all their life.
0: Yeah. Additional challenges for teenagers?
2: Yeah, so one of the big challenges with teenagers is they're at a point in time of development where their biological clock shifts. Their circadian rhythm changes, so they want to be up later, sleep later. And that's just natural biologically. So I think it's important for parents to recognize that and not think that their kid's being difficult or challenging, that that's their body that's wanting to do that. And that going back to this issue of naps, another kind of extension of that is weekend catch-up sleep. And this idea that you can get a little bit of sleep over the weekend, additional sleep over the weekend, maybe an hour or two, to catch up on sleep that you missed during the week. Ideally, we want the sleep hygiene to be good enough so that you don't need that. You're getting the sleep you need during the week. But just like naps, if you have to, that can be good.
0: Get some good weekend catch-up sleep.
2: Yes, just a little, hour or two. If it's too much, then that can become problematic as well.
0: So what if none of this works for kids or adults? What do you do then?
3: Okay, so there is primary insomnia. Individual will have a hard time falling and maintaining sleep. I think this need to be now going escalated to see the person provider. Is it just primary insomnia? And at that point, there are therapies. It's behavioral therapy for this.
0: Cognitive behavioral therapy for
3: cognitive
0: insomnia.
3: Cognitive behavioral therapy, yes, which is sleep hygiene.
0: Yeah.
3: And some other maneuvers. For example, if you wake up and you cannot fall back to sleep, just leave the bedroom. Do not, I think as Katie mentioned, do not associate the bedroom with any problem.
0: We're staying awake.
3: Just stay away from the bedroom and leave the bedroom for sleep.
0: Go back, go get bored and come back to sleep.
3: Exactly, among other methods to do. Now that. Whether there is a health issue causing this. Some patients, for example, have severe allergies and they cannot sleep because their nose
0: allergies.
3: Is blocked or they itch because of eczema.
0: Are these the kinds of things that you would assess in your sleep lab, your sleep study center?
3: Yes. These cannot be diagnosed in the clinic.
0: Great. Well, so actually, our Cycle of Health team visited the Upstate Medical University Sleep Center to learn about what sleep studies are all about. Let's take a look.
4: Well, we're here at the Upstate Sleep Center to see what a sleep lab test looks like. Let's go on in.
5: I'm going to bring you down to your room. Yep. We'll have you change.
4: Get my PJs. Okie doke.
5: When you're ready, just come out, sit in the chair, and open up the door, and I'll come in and get the wires on.
4: See you in a minute.
5: So the first thing I'm going to do is I'm going to put some wires on your head. They show the doc your brain waves. Okay. They tell the doc when you're awake, when you're sleeping.
4: Brain waves.
5: Well, actually, we will prove one way or another whether you have a functioning brain or not.
4: Okay.
5: Every one of these goes into a specific spot, so they're all labeled depending on what part of the brain they're actually going on. Everything will connect into this box. When I actually put you to bed, this will come off of your neck, plug into the computer, and just be on the bed next to you.
4: Okay.
5: So this one is going to go just above the eye. And then when you're sleeping, in those different parts of sleep, the eyes make different movements. And that's what this actually shows the doctor.
4: So far, this feels a lot like going to the hairdresser. A very weird hairdresser.
5: Unfortunately, it will look nothing like going to the hairdresser by the time you're done. And then there are a couple that go on the chin. And what they do is they actually show the doctor your muscle tone. Interestingly enough, there are four parts of sleep. When you come out of the deeper sleep, which is REM, you're actually supposed to wake up. So for a person who's sleeping normally, they will go into that about every 90 minutes. So when people are stopping breathing, what actually happens is the muscles from the back of the throat down to the lungs actually relax and close. And when they relax and close, they stop the air from getting through. So after a while, the brain actually realizes that you're not breathing and says we should probably breathe because that's kind of a good thing. And what will happen is the brain will actually have what we call an arousal, and it'll be just a few seconds. When those brain wakes up for those couple of seconds, they open those muscles back up and the person starts breathing again. The oxygen level comes up, the heart slows back down, and unfortunately for those people, it happens over and over and over. And because of that, that's why the people feel tired, is because their brain doesn't get to go through all those different parts of sleep like it's supposed to. This is going to go around your neck. Basically, you're a dog on a leash at this point. There will be two belts. And they show the breathing muscles actually moving. There's two different kinds of apnea. Obstructive apnea is where those muscles close, and that's the one that people typically have. Mm-hmm. There's another apnea called central apnea, where the brain isn't telling the person to breathe. And when people have that, none of the muscles move because the brain isn't telling the muscles to move.
6: Go ahead and just lay right down.
5: So what I'm going to do is I'm going to put one of these masks on your face. It connects to a machine that pushes air through it. And what we do from the other room is we increase the amount of air until we find the right amount to keep you breathing and eliminate all your snoring.
4: Can somebody read me good night, moon?
5: That's not gonna be me. So the mask goes over the mouth and the nose. It's snug enough that the mask doesn't leak any of the air.
4: I feel a little like Darth Vader.
5: You look a little like Darth Vader. Everybody who wears one does. Okay, so you can go ahead and go to sleep.
4: Okay, I'll give it a try. This was surprisingly easy for me, and I didn't think I was going to be able to go to sleep, but it was okay. The whole thing, actually, even the mask, it's a little weird, but it's not scary.
5: Actually, most people have a much easier time than they ever imagined that they will. Once you go to sleep, for most people, it's no different than if they were at home.
4: I've heard that a lot of people get a CPAP and then they stop using it. Is that because?
5: So one of the important things when we first are treating you and you first get it at home is finding a mask that actually is comfortable and doesn't leak. If the mask isn't fitting correctly and it's leaking, that can cause a problem to where it's just so annoying they just take it off.
4: So what does the CPAP mask actually do for you?
5: It allows you to remain sleeping, which allows you to go through the different parts of sleep the way that you're supposed to. It takes a lot of stress off the heart. Not only does it help with the heart, but the deep sleep is when the hormones reset. So a lot of the people that have sleep apnea will have things like diabetes and other diseases because the hormones aren't able to reset the way they should. And high blood pressure is another big one. A lot of that is actually taken care of once you're getting the correct amount of deep sleep.
6: They sleep better and life gets better as soon as you sleep better.
5: You get the correct amount of deep sleep and you feel a whole lot more rested.
6: Sounds great.
5: We'll fix you.
0: So as we saw in the sleep center, they sometimes use a CPAP machine. Tell us about those sleep. Do they work and are they hard to use?
3: Yes.
0: What?
3: Yes, they do work. So if we first diagnose sleep apnea, not breathing while asleep, overwhelming majority of adults, the way to treat it is by using this machine.
0: CPAP
3: and as we
0: machine.
3: Saw in the video, mm-hmm. this is a mask you wear on your nose or your nose and mouth. And it blow like an ocean breeze. It's like humidified air.
0: Uh-huh.
3: And it go through the nose and pushes the tongue a little bit out of the way while we are asleep.
0: Uh-huh.
3: Then we can breathe better.
0: We just have a couple of minutes left. Any last words from our panelists?
2: Yeah. So we talked quite a bit about individual level interventions, but there are things that can be done at the community or policy level that improve sleep hygiene as well. So we talked about the challenges of the sleep timing for teenagers.
0: Mm-hmm.
2: Well, there are examples across the country of schools that start high school a little later in the morning to better align with students' needs.
0: Give those teenagers a break.
2: Yeah.
0: You get the last word, Katie.
1: Sleep is foundational for everything that we do. We need adequate sleep to have good mental health and good physical health.
0: So we need to get some Z's. Great. Well, before we wrap our show today, it's time for our Medical Student Minute. This week, Mr. Shervin Razavi explains how good sleep might reduce Alzheimer's risk. Let's take a look.
7: Hi, I'm Shervin Razavi, an MD PhD student at Upstate's Norton College of Medicine, here with my Medical Student Minute. Alzheimer's disease is the most common type of dementia, affecting more than 6 million people in the US. It is progressive and fatal, with folks losing cognitive abilities gradually over years to decades. Alzheimer's is heavily associated with amyloid plaques. Amyloid is a name for abnormal protein clusters in the brain. There is debate on if amyloid causes Alzheimer's, but it's a fact that it is a highly observed change seen in brains with Alzheimer's. I like to think of amyloid plaques as black holes in the brain that destroy nearby neural connections. Interestingly, sleep clears amyloid from the brain, which could protect us from Alzheimer's. As we all know, though, correlation does not always mean causation. We also know that enough sleep is good for overall mental and physical health, helping with mood, cardiovascular health, and weight management. So, catch those Z's. I'm Shervin, and this is my Medical Student Minute.
0: That's all the time we have. I want to thank our guest,

0: On the season finale of Cycle of Health, Dr. Rich and company discuss how patients and doctors can work together to prevent medical misunderstandings. Then, we visit the new simulation lab at Syracuse University, where speech pathology students are practicing real-world clinical skills. And on the next Medical Student Minute, Zuri Williams explains that sometimes the best care means giving patients control over their body. That's coming up on Cycle of Health.
1: This program is brought to you by the members of WCNY. Thank you.
2: Cancer. It's not just a diagnosis. 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Every move, every decision holds tremendous weight. 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
1: Hey, I'm Joel Stockton with WCNY Community FM, producer and production manager. And sometimes in my line of work, it's amazing that you can connect with somebody just over a quick conversation. And a prime example of that is the guest that I've got in today. Last week, we had a recording for Syracuse on Stage where I had the pleasure of meeting boxing coach Joe Stray. And he really made it apparent the connection between boxing and the way that it can affect the community, especially here in Syracuse, New York. So I'm going to let these two guys go ahead and introduce themselves.
2: Hey, I'm Joe Stray with Primetime Boxing in Syracuse, New York.
3: Michael Alexander, Alexander's Paving and Construction, and also a representative of Primetime Boxing, Syracuse, New York.
2: Hey, man, thanks for having us here.
1: Hey, thanks for coming in, guys. I really appreciate your time and really excited about this conversation. I've been a huge combat sports fan for about 6 or 7 years. For the most part, it started off as MMA. I've been watching the UFC for probably the last 5 or 6 years. Just recently got into boxing. And like I say, we had Joe Stray in here last week talking about boxing, and he's working in coordination with Syracuse on Stage for their upcoming presentation of Relentless. And we had a really good conversation about how boxing can kind of be a metaphor for life and some of the ways that it can really affect youth in a positive way and adults that may be going through kind of a turbulent time in their life. So can you guys give us a little bit of backstory about how you got into boxing, some of the things that you've gone through that have led to the position that you're in right now?
2: Round work, man. I want to say that both of Michael and I can relate to just round work and repetition, regardless of previous circumstances, staying the course and kind of instilling that for the young guys. There's another round after that round and so forth and so on. So instilling champion mindset, bro. So it's imperative. It's a skill in itself. Yeah, life isn't perfect. There is plenty of punches that we're going to take throughout life and the journey. We might get hit with a good combo. So might catch that standing eight. So how do you respond when you're down and out?
1: Yeah. You just kind of got to keep plugging away, take things punch for punch and round by round and keep plugging on.
2: And at some point, I think it's just human nature that we all experience some struggle and adversity, and our ability to have the skills and the tools necessary to overcome that stuff is important to pass on and be a light for others rather than have people just figure it out themselves all the time.
1: And kind of speaking about somebody that's a light for others, I want to talk to Michael Alexander here. Before we started recording today, you were kind of giving me a little bit of your backstory, some of the things that you've gone through in your life, and it really impacted me. Mm-hmm. Can you give our listeners kind of a summary of what you were telling me?
3: Yeah, sure. Okay, so, you know, Michael Alexander, I think, you know, what I've been through in my life and the struggles started when I was a teenager. You know, I was heavily involved in gang violence and gang activity in the Syracuse area. I went to prison for a long stint, and I believe there is where I learned a lot about life and just being a man in general. Because I think that, you know, when you're outside and you're going through things, you can always kind of run from an issue and hide from it. But when you're actually in a prison system or an environment where you can lose your life and there is nowhere to run, I think that raises you up rather quickly. So as a 19-year-old, a young 20-year-old kid, skinny, frail, just coming from that point of view, that perspective and that walk of life, I think it prepares you in a different way for society, for life, and how to come out here and just do something positive. So that's why I joined Joe and, you know, started boxing to get my aggression out And I think that it's working for me. I think that it's therapeutic. And, you know, also, life doesn't really give you a blueprint. It gives you obstacles. And once you overcome those obstacles, you build your own blueprint through life. So that's basically where we at today.
1: Yeah, and I feel like that's really important, especially like you say, kind of that transition into boxing gives you that outlet to get your aggression out. I mean, right. Boxing teaches so many different important things for adolescents and teens, especially in men, mm-hmm. because I feel like men all have that kind of natural aggression as they're going through adolescence,
3: right.
1: And they need an outlet to get rid of that aggression. They need to be taught discipline, respect, along with that aggression, mm-hmm. so that they don't end up following a bad path. I mean, we live in Syracuse, New York, that has one of the highest rates of poverty in mm-hmm. New York State. So mm-hmm. with that poverty, there comes situations where you're kind of going to need to make choices in your life that can very easily lead to bad situations. And it seems like that's kind of how life happened with you, and then until you found boxing after you had made those mistakes.
3: Right. I mean, well, you know, to piggyback off that, in my experience, poverty always begets crime.
1: Yeah.
3: You know, when somebody feel like they're not making enough, they always want to take the easy route and do something easy to make money to escape the poverty. So yep. I think that's where we all start trying to escape the poverty, and then it becomes a lifestyle, and then it becomes addictive, whether that be by way of music, the algorithm, what they pushing, what may look cool. But, you know, just learning from life experiences and going through that, I'm happy I came out on the positive side of things, because it could have easily took a dark turn for me.
1: Oh, 100%. I mean, when you grow up around poverty, you've got all of these, what you would consider role models at the time, yeah. that are making choices that may not be great choices, but you look up to them as a role model, so you end up making those same bad decisions.
3: Right.
1: Whereas it seems like the both of you kind of try to conduct yourselves as good role models for these kids that are going through some of the same things that you would have gone through.
2: Yeah, so right. How can we use a sport like boxing as prevention?
1: 100%, you know? Yeah.
2: So preventing youth gangs, violent crime rates, guys that are stuck in pockets of poverty because they don't have the tools necessary to uplift themselves and put on the boots and lace up and make something of themselves. So that kind of idea is like, you know, hey man, sometimes we're not dealt the best hand, but now that you know what has been made of you, what are you going to make of yourself? And yep. you find out a lot about yourself when you go round for round for round for round, and what you're made of with proper guidance, coaching, mentoring, guys that have been through it, and guys that know what they're talking about, that it can provide that wisdom to prevent reoccurrences, man.
1: Yeah.
2: So,
1: and I also feel like the boxing ring is a really good spot to, like you say, figure out what you're made of, but also how to come back after a loss. You know, one of my favorite sayings is FAIL is an acronym for first attempt in learning. So every time that you fail, if you don't give up on yourself, you're going to come back even stronger. You're going to learn something. You're going to learn something in the boxing ring that you were lacking. Maybe you don't throw that right hook that knocks somebody out, and all of a sudden you start getting tired in the third round. You still got 7 rounds to go.
2: You're going to make every round better than the round before. Every round is the best round of your life.
1: Yep. Fight every round like it's the last round, you know? And if that fight at the end of 10 rounds doesn't come out the way you want it, go back, train, learn, become more disciplined, and your next fight's going to be even better.
2: Yeah. That same ideology transferring into real estate development, skills that young men have the mindset for and the capability to achieve with proper guidance. How do we take that same framework and say, okay, all that hustle in that round, how do you take that hustle into developmental stages of real estate and construction and make something of yourself and make a good living.
1: Yeah. Yeah, because all of those skills you learn in the ring.
2: You still want to be smart in the ring. Still want to be smart.
1: Yeah.
2: So I'm happy that, man, in Jesus' name, bro, that Michael and I met each other. So that's a blessing in itself, bro.
1: I'm curious, Joe, as a coach teaching the youth boxing, do you have any particular stories of students of yours, peers of yours, that really stick out to you as kind of a success story?
2: Yeah. Tom Smith, a denizen of Maine, and he didn't grow up with much money. He was a poor kid from Maine, he admits it. And he found boxing in his hometown. I met him at Syracuse University, and I saw his potential and provided more discipline rather than just complacency. He was good, he had some skills, but I noticed it was kind of like a lack of discipline and kind of circumstances over vision. So it's like, hey man, you have some skills. We can sharpen those skills up. How can we get you more disciplined? How can you go from 220 pounds to 189 pounds? How can you see yourself being a champion rather than, well, yeah, I like boxing, I'm decent, but you know what, man, I don't got much. So how do we take those circumstances and complete that vision of, hey, there's light right there, bro, you have potential. So we need more repetition, we need more effort. We can measure your potential more so you can have better success. You're a C+. Let's get you to a B+. Tom Smith was able to embrace those skills, become a college boxing champion and the recipient of the United States Intercollegiate Boxing Association scholarship.
1: Oh, that's incredible.
2: Yeah. Yeah.
1: It really is amazing what a little bit of hard work, discipline, and the right role model can do for somebody.
2: Yep.
1: How about you, Michael? Do you have any success stories that kind of stick out in your personal life? I know that you're really involved with Primetime Boxing, mm-hmm. whether it be through Primetime Boxing or your work with the youth, kind of sharing your experience.
3: I mean, I got a few success stories. I mean, if one person makes it, that's a huge success on my part. But coming from the areas I come from, it's a few younger guys that I know that made it out. One raps now, he's doing very, very well. He just moved from here to California, and hopefully he's gonna, you know, make it big. But I see him come from, I can't really get too explicit on the air, but yeah. just doing a lot, you know what I'm saying? Just doing a lot. And a lot of those guys do a lot. Unfortunately, I also see the other side of that story where a lot of them got life. And I talk to them every day, and they're depressed, and they're going through things, and they want me to help them out. So I always try to help them out and just keep God before anything. So I think boxing is my therapy. Boxing is a lot of other people's therapy. But always remember to keep God first, because without God, nothing is possible. And, you know, remembering that the good things that come in life as well as the bad is all a part of God's plan. So I think when you start looking at things from that perspective, you look at life from a more positive outlook. But yeah, like, and myself, I'm a success story. You know, not to be boastful, but I feel like I'm a success story because there was many times I didn't think I would make it past 25. Even living in prison, I used to wake up feeling like I might leave today. Because of the violence or whatever, even being in the neighborhood, the violence can take your life. So just making it this far in life and being successful and making money that I didn't think I could make in the fields I thought I could make it in is a success story. Being around guys like Joe, we both boxed with Ray a long time ago. So we both been in rough areas. Seeing him make it and own a gym studio, he a success story, you know. And that's the beautiful thing about life. And I think the success stories and the lights, as Joe would say, we need to protect the youth, not only the youth, just protect the good, righteous people in general. And I think that'll make the world a better place because we need healing.
1: Yep.
3: As a society right now, I feel like we all going through a struggle. I see pain in a lot of people's eyes. And I just think that we all need to be more vocal about helping one another. Stop putting everything on one man. Let's leave it in God's hands and love more. Love more, hate less. And I think that that'll make the world a better place.
1: And that's why I was so excited to get you both in here today. The real purpose of Community FM has always been to show the strength of Syracuse as a community. You know, we've got 14 local programs that are produced here monthly that all put a focus on the programs, the organizations, the people here that are here in the community to support those that need it. And the stories that you guys have shared here today is just a prime example of that. And for our listeners out there, and they're interested in talking to either of you, Joe, what's a good way to get in communication with you?
2: CoachJoeBoxing.com. We are a good representation of inner city, Syracuse, city of Syracuse, suburban areas. So I'm thinking of like just kind of measures of central tendency, man. Are we outliers because we've had some TKOs and came back from that? So it's like, how can you take the measure of central tendency, right? The average of a collection, right? And then and if you're gonna consider us guys like us outliers, right? How can we take the average and make it more outliers, right? So then the new measure of central tendency is considered to be more outliers and high achievers,
1: yep,
2: rather than just continue to fall in the depths of despair and struggle worse. It doesn't make sense to me.
1: Yep.
2: So, yeah, man, you can get in contact with me through my website. My number is 315-877-5320.
1: Let's hear that one more time.
2: 315-877-5320.
1: And for everybody listening, I'll also include those links in the web post in the description. So, I mean, I feel like we've done a good job talking about boxing and its effects on the community. Mm-hmm. I do want to mention, talk a little bit about how the landscape of boxing has kind of started changing a little bit here recently. It seems like boxing in its heyday back in like the 80s and 90s with Muhammad Ali and Mike Tyson, and those were huge family events. And to me, it may just be my ignorance because I came into combat sports as an MMA fan. I got used to those 3-5 minute round sprints. So when I started trying to get into boxing a year ago, I was a little bit biased. To me, they were a little bit boring at first. It took me 3-5 months to figure out the boxing isn't a sprint, it's a marathon. You know, those first 3-4 rounds, you're feeling your opponent out.
2: Unless you're fighting Michael, bro. He hits just as hard as Tyson. I mean,
1: but Mike's an outlier.
2: Michael.
1: But it seems like boxing is making a comeback recently. I mean, just last weekend, as we're recording this in the studio, again, Zuffa Boxing, promoted by Dana White, just made its premiere on Paramount Plus, along with the UFC's first card on Paramount Plus. How do you guys feel about Zuffa Boxing and the impact that it might have on boxing?
2: Can fighters find a home in Zuffa Boxing? Can they find a fight league? Because that's been status quo. There's no league for boxing. You have belts, you have organizations, WBO, WBC, IBF, IBO, Ring Magazine. Whoever has those belts has power to negotiate.
1: Yep.
2: So in other sports, we mentioned this before, you have MLB, NHL, NBA. Boxing misses that collectiveness. So Zuffa Boxing has that potential to say, here's the league y'all have been yearning for as fighters, as friends and family. So it has tremendous potential. It has potential to bring guys like Crawford out of retirement.
1: Yep.
2: So I think Dana White is the right guy for it because he's shown a track record of taking the UFC and buying it for $1 million and making it completely mainstream, where any nation you go to, any continent you go to, they know what UFC is.
1: Yeah, I mean, with this new Paramount deal, they just sold their media rights to Paramount for $7.7 billion.
2: Yeah,
1: and so, getting away from the pay-per-view model that has been pertinent to UFC, yeah, MMA, and
2: getting
1: boxing.
2: Fights in front of families again.
1: Yeah, yeah.
2: Rather than, well, this fight's $75, this fight's $80, so
1: now you can get all of it for the price,
2: man,
1: of one boxing card.
2: Yeah, it's on Paramount Plus. It just allows the households to be together and, you know,
1: and
2: have bonding and belief.
1: And it seems like they're trying to pass the wealth of boxing around to everybody involved in the sport with Zuffa.
2: Yeah.
1: Typically, when you look at a boxing card, your undercard fighters, they're going to be making, what, $2,000 to show, $2,000 to win. So they're out there putting their life on the line for $4,000. Now, and then you've got your champions that are making $20 million on the exact same card.
2: The Measure of Central Tennessee, those guys are, you know, risking a lot of their health and wellness for not a lot of money, and it's difficult to take care of yourself if you can't cover the inflation of society.
1: Yep.
2: So,
1: and I mean, the fighters had things that tried to protect them so that they weren't taken advantage of, like the Muhammad Ali Act and things like that, but that still didn't spread that wealth. Whereas Zuffa Boxing, they're taking the same kind of pay example as Dana White's done with the UFC. Where, no, the people in the main event may not make quite as much, but everybody on the card is making a living.
2: Yeah, that's a good thing, man. It's difficult to continue to negotiate if you're not having high performance.
1: Yeah.
2: And that's just what it is. It's hard to sell a house that's decrepit over a house that's has full repairs and fully updated.
1: Yep.
2: You know? It's the same thing with the fighters. They have to continue to train hard, have good recovery, stay smart, so they can have a good career. So
1: yep.
2: The average lifespan for fighters is not much.
1: Yep.
2: So while you're in it, try to get as much as you can.
1: Oh, 100%.
2: So when your run is over, just admit when it's at its end.
1: Yep. And speaking of the current landscape of boxing, I hear there's a pretty big card coming up this weekend you wanted to talk about. What's going on this weekend on the Zone?
2: Teofimo Lopez, man. That is a fight of the decade. That is a clash between two high-performance boxers and two champions. Shakur Stevenson is 135-pound WBC lightweight champion. Teofimo Lopez, 140-pound light welterweight champion with WBO and Ring Magazine. The question is for this weekend.
1: Yep.
2: Can he become four-time champion over a puncher like Teofimo? So, who fought and outclassed Lomachenko. So, yeah.
3: He's going to do good. He got high ring IQ.
2: He does, and he has rounds with Crawford.
3: Right.
1: Any experience with Crawford, you know, that's an advantage.
2: Yeah.
1: I guess we'll see this weekend how it goes, man. If he can do it, it's going to be a feat. If not, it's going to be a good fight.
2: Going to refer to Antonio Tarver. Hey, man, maybe we can get him on a call one of these days. We went live together before, chopped it up before the Fatal Fury in New York City when they had good elite fights. Actually, Teofimo Lopez was on that card. And I like Tarver mentioning who can have ring generalship. Michael mentioned ring IQ, same type of understanding. Who can be able to stand in the middle of that ring and box well, outperform. If, like Tarver said, if Shakur can use speed and avoid Teofimo's counterpunches, it's going to be his fight and it's going to be his rounds. if he can't and Teofimo is able to break through the guard, throw combinations, and use his power punches, it's going to be Teofimo's fight. So lots of rounds, and it'll be a good one, man. It'll be a good one.
1: Is it 10 or 12?
2: That should be a 12-round fight.
1: That's what I thought. Awesome. I think that we're coming up on our last minute or two. Is there anything that I missed that you guys wanna talk about real quick? Any last-minute ideas?
2: Yeah, I want to mention that. Come through to Primetime Boxing. Have fun. Learn some skills. A guy like Michael could take you under his wing and show you a thing or two about construction, remodeling houses, the process of, demoing houses, refinishing them, repurposing them. Bro, that helps the community too. You can drive around any block of Syracuse and see a house that's boarded up, whether people are taking care of it or not. That's just, that's the reality of it. Maybe you might have some tenants in there that aren't holding their end of the bargain. And it's still worth it to invest the time, energy, and resources because...
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5: 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And today, I'll be your host for this Earth Day special on Classic FM. So why am I hosting a classical music special? Because as a psychologist, I believe deeply in our ability to transform ourselves and the world around, and because our mental and physical health is impacted by a healthy environment, and concern for a healthy environment gave birth to Earth Day. And because my boss, Diane Jones, promised me I could warble a snippet from one of my favorite songs of that era at the end of the show, if we have time, and I did a good job. But first, if you'll indulge me for a moment, I'd like to share just a brief history of Earth Day. After a devastating oil spill in Santa Barbara, California in 1969, and inspired by the student anti-war movement, Senator Gaylor Nelson, the junior senator from Wisconsin, saw the impact of student anti-war protests. He wanted to infuse that kind of energy with an emerging public consciousness about air and water pollution. He persuaded Representative Pete McCluskey to co-sponsor an effort to organize campus, quote, teach-ins to help in these efforts. He then recruited a young activist, Dennis Hayes, to organize these teach-ins. The first Earth Day was April 22nd, 1970. And 20 million Americans, 10% of the total U.S. population at the time, took to the streets, parks, and auditoriums to rally against the impact of 150 years of industrial development that had left a growing legacy of human health impacts. The works we'll hear today are from composers who respond to these global impacts and concerns in the way they know best, through their music, starting with a work by John Luther Adams. Let me quote from his biography. Living for almost 40 years in northern Alaska, John Luther Adams discovered a unique musical world grounded in space, stillness, and elemental forces. In the 1970s and into the 80s, he worked full-time as an environmental activist. But the time came when he felt compelled to dedicate himself entirely to music. He made this choice with the belief that, ultimately, music can do more than politics to change the world. Since that time, he's become one of the most widely admired composers in the world, receiving the Pulitzer Prize, a Grammy Award, and many other honors. This work is titled Nunatox. Adams writes in his program notes very simply, Nunataks are mountains that rise up out of ice fields and glaciers. The jagged contours of Nunataks contrast sharply with the smooth whiteness that surrounds them. Quote, as the ice melts and the sea rises, these solitary peaks stand as stark reminders of human isolation and vulnerability. Here is pianist Carolyn Enger with Nunataks by John Luther Adams.

That was Carolyn Enger with Nunatox by John Luther Adams. Our next work is also inspired by the state of our northernmost environment. Composer-cellist India Gailey says, Mountain Weeps is a set of miniatures for solo cello. As glaciers continue to shrink, alpine plants and creatures migrate further toward the sky, which they will do until there is no ice or upward left to follow, until they are ghosts. Let's listen to this short work now, Mountain Weeps, composed and performed by India Gailey.

That was composer-cellist India Gailey with Mountain Weeps. By 1980, Earth Day had expanded, and after nearly a decade of work, the U.S. had passed the Endangered Species Act, the Marine Mammal Protection Act, the Clean Air Act, the Clean Water Act, to name just a few. The movement was expanding and beginning to see an international impact. By 1990, 200 million people in 141 countries brought environmental issues to the global stage, helping to pave the way for the 1992 UN Earth Summit in Rio de Janeiro. It also saw Senator Gaylor Nelson awarded the Presidential Medal of Freedom for his role as Earth Day founder. Scottish composer Erland Cooper was called nature's songwriter by The Guardian. His work, Carve the Runes, Then Be Content with Silence, is connected to the earth in a very unexpected way. The piece itself, a concerto for violin and orchestra, was recorded in full by the chamber group Studio Collective, along with violinist Daniel Piorro. It was mastered onto a 1/4-inch magnetic tape, and all the digital files of the audio were permanently deleted. Erland then took the tape and score and buried them near his childhood home in Orkney. It was to remain buried for 3 years, or until someone found it and dug it up, which happened in 2022. The tape was allowed to dry out, and that is the music that was finally released in 2024. Says Cooper, quote, "It's a meditation on value, process, patience, and art. Any alterations to the sound and music produced by the earth will be reincorporated into the pages of the final score for live performance as orchestral articulations. Then the work is complete." We don't have time to listen to the entire work today, but let's listen to some of Erland Cooper's Carve the Runes, Then Be Content with Silence.

She bowed in her door all rightness. The reaper went round and round. Wave after wave of bread fell with a secret sound. She sent the shuttle flying. She laid the new cloth by, and through that yellow spindrift

With lie and crust and rag, between two trees we move, the drifting apple blossom and the three nails of love. Naked we come and we go, even the incarnate one shed his seamless splendor under a sackcloth sign.

laughed above his ale. Lie after lie he stitched into a masterly tale. He put down an empty mug, the thread sure in his throat. Between crib and coffin, you must dance in a

He gathered the song of the five seas into his loom. Sulskerry flashed a new eye. Ahab hailed Jonah across tumultuous whale tracks. Gulls climbed up the Glasgow sky, rivet in beak. The Salt One had more to do than pity a sinking mouth, or heed one mortal cornstalk whispering a legend of resurrection among the spindrift.

Driftweed red as lashes scored the strings. Seals clustered around. Old salts, they swig shanties like ale. They shine like bottles. The fiddle stretched one thin strand across the warp of the ebb. Eurydice, caught in the weaving streams, was half enchanted now to a cold mermaid.

That was some of Erlen Cooper's Carve the Runes, Then Be Content with Silence. Truly music crafted by the earth. Nearly 1 billion people worldwide took action for Earth Day 2010, the 40th anniversary of Earth Day. More than 200 elected officials from more than 39 countries spoke to their constituents about creating sustainable green economies. In 2020, the 50th anniversary of Earth Day looked very different. Happening in the midst of the COVID-19 pandemic, most activities became virtual, including a 3-day live stream in the U.S. Over 1 billion people participated worldwide. That kind of action and care provides a hopeful note, one shared by our next work. I'll read from composer Jake Runestad's liner notes for Earth Symphony. Over hundreds of years, composers developed the symphonic form into a potent, large-scale framework for exploring profound ideas. The sheer number of musicians involved and duration of the work allow time, space, and sonic possibilities for a significant musical journey. For this commission from True Concord Voices and Orchestra, I knew that creating a large work for these forces would necessitate a significant story to tell, one of relevance and power drawn from beautiful and complex human experiences. Every day we hear of fires, floods, hurricanes, droughts, tsunamis, extinctions, and diseases that impact life around the globe. The earth is changing due to human behavior, and how we respond to these changes will determine the survival of our species. Through brainstorming with my frequent collaborator, poet librettist Todd Boss, we decided that giving voice to Mother Earth would be a powerful approach. Todd created a sweeping, gorgeous, compelling, 5-part monologue of a mother telling the history of her children, how they admired her, harmed her, and ultimately, how she recovered. Again, we don't have quite enough time to hear the complete work, but let's listen to some of Jake Runestad's Earth Symphony. Eric Holton conducts True Concord Voices and Orchestra.

That was some of Jake Runestad's Earth Symphony. Today, Earth Day continues to build on the work of its founders as people around the world bring their creativity, innovation, ambition, and bravery to the fore to meet our climate crisis. With that in mind, we'll end today's program with Matt Sklar's Hymn for the Earth, with poetry from William Schermerhorn. Sklar says, "Inspired by Bill's evocative words of hope, I aim to create music that not only embraces their warmth, but also weaves in an extra layer of optimism."

That was Matt Sklar's gorgeous Hymn for the Earth with poetry from William Schermerhorn. And now, as promised, here's my snippet from one of my favorite songs of the era, Joni Mitchell's Big Yellow Taxi. They took all the trees and put them in a tree museum, and they charged the people $1.50 just to see them. No, no, no. Don't it always seem to go that you don't know what you've got till it's gone? They pave paradise and put up a parking lot. Ooh, bop, bop, bop. Ooh, bop, bop, bop. I'm psychologist Rich O'Neill. Thanks for spending this hour with me on Earth Day, right here on WCNY Classic FM. I hope you've been inspired by this music and my singing, and join me in making the needed changes, little and big, to sustain our living, breathing Earth.

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2: Good morning, everybody. I'm going to hold the mic way out here because this is loud. Good morning. Welcome to Thursday Morning Roundtable. I'm glad that we have so many people that came out, and the weather, I know that's getting a little better, but the roads are a little dicey out there. So thank you so much for being here. My name is Jenny Dombrowski. I'm the Executive Director for Community Engagement at Syracuse University. And before we begin, I would like to acknowledge with respect the Onondaga Nation, Fire Keepers of the Haudenosaunee, the indigenous people on whose ancestral land Syracuse University and all of our homes now stand. At this time, I'm pleased to introduce our moderator and panelists for today's session. To start, we have moderating today Kiana Williams. Kiana is a native of Syracuse, New York, and a proud graduate of Syracuse University. She is a daughter, an auntie, a mother, a nana, serving as a longtime community connector, working to power up historically excluded and racialized communities. As senior program officer for community engagement at the Central New York Community Foundation, Williams works towards systems change through centering resident voice, collaborative heart work. She has the privilege of working on anti-poverty and participatory grant-making initiatives and capacity for grassroots and nonprofit organizations, building pathways for equity, opportunity, and self-determination. Thank you, Kiana, for being here with us. Next, we have Maitea Donaldson. Sorry, I stumbled over your last name. Maitea is a master-level trauma-informed life coach, social impact leader, nonprofit founder, and community leader focused on strengthening individuals, families, and systems impacted by trauma, instability, and inequity. She is the CEO of One Tier Solutions, LLC, a certified minority and women-owned business enterprise, and the founder and president of Providing Others with Empowered Resources, Inc., which supports mothers and caregivers navigating child loss, medical trauma, and prolonged hospitalizations. A mother of two and a former at-risk youth, Maitea brings lived experience and more than 17 years of expertise in human services and trauma-informed practices. Her community-based work centers on workforce wellness, harm reduction, leadership development, and empowerment strategies, often addressing challenges at the intersection of housing instability, caregiving, and systemic barriers. Maitea serves as Policy Council President and Board Member with Peace, Inc., Secretary of the Christian Women Council, and is a sought-after speaker and consultant dedicated to advancing resilience, stability, and long-term community growth. Thank you for joining us, Maitea. Our next panelist is Simone Gagnoia. Gagne. I knew it as soon as I said it that I was saying it wrong. Our next panelist is Simone Gagne. Simone is a senior health project coordinator with the Division of Developmental Behavioral Pediatrics at the University of Rochester Medical Center. She is an Onondaga Snipe Clan member and an Onondaga community member. She's a graduate of the Onondaga Nation School and is grateful for the opportunity to continue to work with her community. For 22 years, she served the Onondaga Nation School first as the fifth grade classroom teacher and then as a kindergarten classroom teacher. She transitioned into the Dean of Students administrative position and then served as Onondaga Nation School building principalship for 4 years. Simone is the co-chair of the Indigenous Engagement Work Group of the Association on University Centers on Disability, a member of the Native American Indian Education Association of New York, and a member of the Onondaga Nation Education Scholarship Committee. She is a community connector, facilitating monthly Onondaga healers gatherings addressing cultural competency, health advocacy, and organizational connections with the Onondaga Nation care systems. Simone, thank you for being here. And next, And I just should have asked everyone to say their own last names because I've butchered every person's last name, sadly. Manila, could you say your last name for me?
3: Sutumavong.
2: Thank you. Sutumavong. Did I get it? Oh, I did. See, I'm a good listener. Our next panelist is Manila Sutumavong. Manila is a planner with the City of Syracuse whose work centers on equity in knowledge, decision-making, and access for disinvested neighborhoods. Growing up on Syracuse's north side and later living in Brooklyn and Hong Kong shaped his approach to housing, neighborhood development, and public space. Manila focuses on ensuring residents have the information and influence needed to shape the changes around them. Beyond government, he has built Southeast Asian community spaces through food and cultural organizing in New York City and in Central New York. His work is guided by the belief that communities already hold the knowledge to shape their futures if given the space, trust, and tools to do so. Thank you, Manila, for being here with us. And last on our panel, we have Liz Page. Liz retired as the first African-American Syracuse City School District social worker after 35 years of service. As an undergraduate at Syracuse University, she joined Congress of Racial Equity, or CORE. She picketed Niagara Mohawk for 3 years to hire folks of color, as well as the Syracuse Police Department, Fire Department, Board of Education, City Hall, Merchants and Key Banks, all to raise community awareness of racial inequities in hiring and housing. She marched so folks would not be displaced from their homes and to secure better inspections for health and home issues in the 15th Ward. She also helped to organize the National Association of Black Social Workers Syracuse chapter and worked to raise awareness of discriminatory issues in health and social work. Liz has been a New York State and Florida property manager and currently serves the Dunbar Association as vice president and past treasurer. Dunbar has served Syracuse youth, seniors, food bank, diaper bank for more than 108 years. Liz has a BA from Syracuse University and a master's from Columbia University School of Social Work and has attended numerous business, community, and real estate seminars. And we are very thankful to have you here today, Ms. Page. So with that, I just want to welcome all of you again for being here. I'm going to turn it over to our panelists and our moderator to continue the discussion that in a way we started, this whole season we've been talking about a lot of similar things that intersect. And in January, we started to ask the question, this development that's happening, the future that we're planning, is the planning happening for Syracuse and with Syracuse? And so today, we look to our guests to talk a little bit about their experience and perspective on that. Thank you all.
4: My name is Sherry Potlori. I am a fellow at the Lender Center for Social Justice. I'll be giving a brief presentation before our roundtable discussion on an introduction and context to community insights revolving around building a future for Syracuse with Syracuse. This will be the agenda for the presentation in which we address Syracuse's historical and current context, then develop an understanding of the changes taking place in Syracuse and its future economic development, which will lead into a discussion of community participation and concerns for the future of Syracuse. Syracuse and the Central New York region have a complex history, informing the conversation of future economic